0: met when Donna was 23, freshly out of the army. And Manonia was a preacher's daughter who was 19 years old.
1: Mm-hmm. That's perfect.
0: Yeah, and it's so funny because so they got interviewed, you know, obviously sort of about their relationship, because of course the country was very curious. Donna Burkett said, you know, oh, they had just the traditional ups and downs of any relationship, like crank calls from strangers threatening violence.
1: That happens like to everyone. Members
0: not talking to them. And like Manonia's father physically throwing Donna out of their house.
1: I mean, that all seems normal.
0: Yeah. Yeah. So they filed a federal lawsuit, you know, and it went all the way to the U.S. District Court for the Eastern District of Wisconsin, charging that Zablocki's refusal deprived them of due process and equal protection under the Constitution. And so in January, the district judge dismissed their suit because their lawyer made a technical error in filing it. So the lawsuit did not go well for them, shall we say, because it got thrown out and they just didn't have enough resources to refile it. But when Wisconsin's ban on same-sex marriage was overturned in 2014, U.S. District Judge Barbara Crabb cited Donna and Manonia's argument about equal protection in her decision.
1: Oh, that's perfect. I love hearing that citation. Wisconsin has surprisingly been on the forefront of LGBT rights in a lot of ways, but it's cool to hear this story. I hadn't heard this one before. Amanda, tell us a little bit about you and how history has played a role in your life over time.
0: You know, I have always been a history nerd. I'm curiosity is one of my like core personality traits. I'm curious about everything. I love to learn things. And as I was growing up and as I was starting to sort of consider that I might not be the straight person that I thought I was, first of all, there weren't a ton of queer historical stories in general out in the world, because I'm almost 50. And there definitely wasn't anyone like me, because I am bisexual. You know, I've been fat my entire life, and I just couldn't find anyone who seemed to have any sort of like comparable experience. And so I did what you do when you're a nerd, and I went to the library and I started looking around.
1: Lots of queer kids have good library stories.
0: Yes. Libraries are a queer third space for sure.
1: Let's just give a shout out to all the librarians. We love you. Yes.
0: And so it just sort of became like a lifelong hobby. That's not what I got my degree in. You know, I have a Bachelor of Fine Arts. I worked in theater and then in television for like 20 some odd years. And I was just sort of, it was just like a parallel thing that I was doing. And then in 2022, I found myself in a position where I had been, first time I ever got fired at age 44, whatever I was at the time, got fired from my job as a television executive, and I was absolutely at loose ends. I just didn't know what to do. So I started a TikTok series just to kind of get the creative juices flowing, to like figure out what to do next. And then all these people showed up.
1: The timing was good, right?
0: Yeah. And then because I did it for Pride 2022, so June, at the end of the month, I was like, okay, well, this has been fun. See you guys later. I'm going to go live the rest of my life. And I got a flood of like comments and DMs and emails. They were like, no. What do you do? Where are you going? What do you mean? You're going, no. You need to keep doing this.
1: Yeah, it's good stuff. I've been on all over your website. I'm a history fan as well. I like that you can teach me history and I don't have to go looking for it too hard. So you touched on a couple of topics that we talk about on the show a lot. Let's talk about representation. You just said that it was hard for you to find, or maybe impossible for you to find, people that looked like you, that provided representation for you. So you sought it out through the libraries and through history. Yeah.
0: Yeah.
1: What was that like?
0: Frustrating at first. You know, this is because I am an old, this is before the internet. You know, I had a card catalog and a dream.
1: World Book Encyclopedia, baby.
0: Yeah. And like, this is also before anything like queer studies was a topic, you know? So it was a little frustrating at first, but it did teach me how to look in the empty spaces, which is really what you have to do as a historian. Mm-hmm. And so it was very frustrating at first, but once I sort of started to understand what I was looking for and started to understand what kinds of like things that were unsaid would lead me in the right direction, then it got marginally easier. And then the internet helped a lot.
1: Yeah, one of the things I love about social media, Instagram, TikTok, and all the things is that folks like you are now providing representation for others. I say young people specifically, but for others who just didn't see themselves before. So queer history nerds out there following Yester Queers and feeling happy that they're not the only one, right? Are you cognizant of that?
0: Yeah, I didn't. It's funny because especially when I first started, you know, I spend a lot of time alone in my house talking to a camera. So it's a little sometimes a little hard to tell impact.
1: Yeah.
0: You know, but as the platform grew and I started to get more like comments and stuff, I have a lot of followers who are, you know, Gen X like me, who are saying, I have never heard any of these things. Like, this would have been so amazing to know, you know, when I was younger.
1: Right.
0: You know, and my whole goal as a public historian is to connect queer people to the enormous tapestry of our ancestry, right? So that people feel like they have a place in time as part of a much longer, you know, tradition of queerness.
1: Yeah, I think I've heard you say that, you know, we've always been there, but the stories haven't been told. And mm-hmm. so telling these stories is really important for so many reasons, especially in the time that we're in right now, where there's such a massive effort to erase those stories, right?
0: Yeah. And they're not even being subtle about it, you know, on the one, which I appreciate sort of on the one hand, because at least like, I'd much rather someone be a jerk to my face than talk behind my back. So like, at least we can see it happening in real time.
1: Yeah. So you've been a storyteller a long time, and you talked about curiosity and storytelling. Is something that has been important to you for a long time. Talk about storytelling a little bit.
0: Yeah, I mean, I fundamentally believe and have always believed that storytelling is the only way to create empathy among humans, and empathy is the only way to create change. You know, and so I think if you just look at the long history of humans, we were telling stories almost before we were doing anything else. And I think it is such a fundamental part of the human experience, you know, and it shapes so much, especially now in the modern world where we do have like movies and television and game shows and the internet, you know, so much of the stories that we hear and the stories we tell ourselves shape how we move through the world. So I think it's important that queer stories are represented.
1: Yeah, agreed. I'm curious about community and what that means for you, both personally and professionally.
0: Well, professionally, I can tell you that it was my community of peers who taught me that I was a public historian.
1: You didn't even know it.
0: I mean, I knew it's what I was doing, but because I had literally been a television executive for almost 20 years, I was very hesitant to claim that title. You know, but I luckily got invited to join an organization for women and non-binary folks in public facing humanities positions. So public historians, you know, archaeologists with big social media following, sort of that kind of thing.
1: Yeah.
0: And when they reached out to me, I was like, oh, you definitely have the wrong person. I just talk about stuff on the internet. I don't have a PhD. I'm not attached to a university. And they were like, no, we have the right person. And it was really through their, you know, friendship and guidance. And some of those people are still, you know, some of my closest friends and peers. They really sort of like pointed me in this direction that I now understand to be my life's work.
1: I love that. That's a really great story. Thank you for sharing that.
0: You're very welcome.
1: See what I did there. Okay, so I'm curious about how you find topics to talk about, but can we talk about one specific thing that you featured maybe like a week ago?
0: I saw
1: Luke Evans' Met Gala attire, and I immediately understood the reference. Mm-hmm. And then the next thing I know, within hours, there's Yesterqueers with a lesson on Tom of Finland. And I love that you are paying attention to current culture and giving us a history lesson about where it came from really quickly. It's so good. But how do you decide or how do you find things? That one was kind of obvious to go with, I feel, but...
0: Yeah, sometimes it's a layup. Sometimes happens in pop culture. Like the video going up tonight is about Jason Collins because he passed away yesterday.
1: Yes, thank you.
0: Crucial part of queer sports history. So sometimes it's just something that literally lands in my lap. But also I have a database of more than 1,000 people and events and potential topics. And how I choose what goes up on any given day is, you know, sometimes it's tied to the month, you know, if it's like May is AAPI Heritage Month, you know, or to a specific anniversary of an event. Sometimes it's just something I think is interesting, you know, so I don't really have one system. It's like some stuff that's in the public discourse, some stuff I've been working on for a while, some that's tied to a date.
1: Yeah. Tell us a little bit. So do you want to give us a preview about Jason Collins? I saw that news and it saddened me. I didn't know that he had been ill, but his story is amazing.
0: Yeah. And I think, especially because the news cycle just has been moving so fast ever since 2016.
1: Yeah.
0: But Jason Collins is not only the first out gay NBA player, he was the first active player in any of the US's four major men's sports leagues. So football, basketball, baseball, and hockey to come out. And he did it in 2013 in an essay in Sports Illustrated. And the first line of that essay was, "I am a 34-year-old NBA center. I'm black and I'm gay." And that was it. That was the entire sentence. And it just really shook the foundations of, you know, American sports in general, but, you know, especially professional basketball.
1: And he was an excellent player. So his essay got attention when he wrote it. Yeah.
0: Yeah. And what's interesting is that he was a free agent when that essay dropped. It was in May of 2013. He'd already said he wasn't going to re-sign with the Wizards. And so there was a sense of like waiting to see if this was going to be a career killer for him. And it almost was. No one invited him to training camp. The season started without him, but then the Nets picked him up in February of 2014. So picked him up for the rest of that season. And, you know, not only was he able to retire with the same team he started with, because he was drafted by the Nets in 2001, the sales of his jersey were so off the charts that the NBA donated the proceeds to GLSEN and to the Matthew Shepard Foundation, because it was just like it was the number one jersey in the NBA store for like weeks.
1: That's amazing. I didn't know that. That's fantastic. And so fitting. He was a really neat guy. What I've read about him in the past. Do you have so I have some questions about your content. Is there anything that you were curious about, then you dug in and you were like completely surprised, or is there anything that's been surprising?
0: Oh yeah. I mean, I'm surprised all the time.
1: because you're curious. And so of course you are.
0: Yeah. I mean, I think in almost every story I've told, there's been something in it that makes me go, oh, I didn't know that.
1: It's,
0: you know,
1: fun
0: like
1: to
0: I
1: be-
0: did a video a couple last year, I think maybe, or maybe the year before, about the healer stones of Kapimahu, which are stones that you can now see on Waikiki Beach or near Waikiki in Hawaii. But they are these incredibly sacred stones. Like they have this enormous place of respect in Hawaiian culture, and they are tied to these sort of non-binary, I don't think gods is the right word, but sort of like supernatural figures called Kapimahu. And they were buried under a bowling alley for like 30 years.
1: That's surprising.
0: And they only found them because that was the time when Waikiki was like, you know, our beach is pretty popular. We should probably tear down all of the bowling alleys and bars that are actually on the beach so we have more beach. It's the only reason they found them.
1: Oh, that's amazing. That's a great story.
0: But now they've been moved and protected.
1: Do you ever start researching something and get sucked down the black hole of, oh my gosh, this is so interesting, I can't stop?
0: All the time.
1: Yeah.
0: All the time. And I also sometimes like I'll start researching something thinking it'll be like a quick trip, and I'll be like, oh,

0: Just started basically collecting all of this lesbian ephemera. And now the Mazer Archive is the largest major archive on the West Coast that preserves lesbian and feminist, documents and history. I've never been, and I'm very excited to go. I have no idea what they have hiding in their archives, but I'm very excited to find out.
1: Well, that'll be a fun adventure. Hopefully you have plenty of time to immerse yourself in that.
0: Yes. I'm going to have to pry me out with a crowbar.
1: Maybe just move in.
0: Don't tempt me, Vicky.
1: That's funny. What else do you want to tell us about it? Do you have something cool that you've been working on that's sort of coming together history-wise?
0: Yeah, but nothing I could talk about.
1: Okay. Tell us about past stuff. Do you have, what's your couple, three favorite things that you've dug into?
0: Oh boy.
1: That's say your favorite child. I know. I'm sorry.
0: I know, but sorry. Honestly, Donna Burkett and Manonia Evans is one of my favorite stories. Mm-hmm. Partly because it's so unknown, but also because I love that it didn't even occur to them that it might be illegal for them to get married. And when they found out, they were like, well, that can't be right. We're going to do something about that. Love it. Probably my all-time favorite historical figure is a journalist named Evelyn Irons, who was the first journalist to reach Hitler's eagle's nest. Oh. And the reason she was the first to get there is all the men were waiting for the army to fix the elevator. And she climbed to the side of the mountain.
1: Brilliant.
0: Yeah. And the first thing she did was steal a bottle of Hitler's very fine Rhine wine.
1: That's perfect. Climb the mountain, drink the wine. Here come the men, now that you've gotten there.
0: Yeah. And she sort of made a career out of doing that. She just, and the thing that's kind of crazy about Evelyn Irons is that she sort of fell through the cracks as a journalist, because she was an incredibly well-respected journalist while she was alive, but she was a British journalist living in the US. And so kind of both sides of the Atlantic forgot her a little bit. But the stories about her are crazy, and no one has written a biography about her yet.
1: Here's your chance.
0: I know,
1: book.
0: Right? I've said that to my agent.
1: Yeah,
0: she's amazing. So I love her.
1: That sounds neat. I wanted to ask you about your upbringing. So you're not just curious now as a grown up. You must have been curious your whole life. And
0: I was absolutely.
1: Did that come? Where does that come from? Do you think?
0: I think a lot of it comes from my parents. My dad in particular is as curious as I am. And so he always was willing to indulge my questions, which now that I'm an adult, I'm like, wow, that must have been real annoying after the 78th question. But he was always willing to indulge me and also encouraged me to find answers myself, right? So if I didn't know what a word meant, he would send me to the giant dictionary on a stand, in the den, and instead of just telling me what it meant. So both of my parents always encouraged that in me, and I'm very grateful for that. And also drove me to the library.
1: Yes. You read all the books and got a free pizza. Pizza from Pizza Hut. I think, when we can instill curiosity in our, young people, it really serves them well in life. Right.
0: Mm-hmm. And that's really, it's one of the things I most want people to get out of YesterQueers. I want them to watch a video and go, wow, that was really cool. And then be inspired to either go look at the sources I've listed and read more themselves, or start asking questions about other things that they're curious about.
1: Yeah. I find myself, during my lunch hour, I like to put in something that's educational. I do a lot of TED Talks, but I listen to YesterQueers a lot, and I find myself going, ooh, that was good. What's next?
0: I love that.
1: You gobble it up like candy. It's great. So what kinds of things are you consuming that are interesting to you these days, media-wise?
0: Oh, boy. I got on the Heated Rivalry bandwagon with everyone else.
1: Oh, yeah, we all did.
0: And I thought it's so refreshing to see a queer love story with no, tragedy in it.

0: Yeah, it was a happy little story.
1: Yeah, yeah. It's just, and it's such, I do, one of the things I talk about a lot is the Hays Code and the impact of the Hays Code, not only on American media, but also on the sort of cultural view of queer people. So especially having that background to then watch Heated Rivalry was... Mm-hmm.
0: So I'm familiar with the Hays Code, but can you help folks who maybe never heard of that before?
1: Yeah. So basically, the very condensed version is that in the 1930s, movie studios started basically censoring themselves because they were afraid that the federal government was going to start censoring their materials. And they all adopted what's called the Motion Picture Production Code, but it's called the Hays Code because the dude who was in charge of enforcing it was named Will Hays. And it really shaped everything we saw on screen for 34 years, you know, from 1931 until 1965, I think, or 64, which doesn't sound like a lot of time, but when you think about how much of American culture is grounded in the movies and television shows that were produced during those years, and how many of the people who are still making some of our highest profile movies and television shows grew up watching Code era movies and television shows,
0: yeah,
1: really has had an enormous, enormous impact on American culture and global culture, you know, by extension.
0: Yeah, it's a really interesting thing to learn about for sure. We all get it. We all get it. So I wanted to ask you to share with our listeners, how can we find you online? Where will we find you?
1: You can find me at YesterQueers on all social media platforms or at YesterQueers.com.
0: Right on. Also, she has some cool merch.
1: There's
0: a great little bio, and you can find links to all of the cool stories on the website, on the socials, on the Tik, on the Talk, on the...
1: There's a page on my website for every single video I do with all of my citations, additional reading, and also a transcript for people who prefer to just do that.
0: You know, I love that you include citations. It might seem obvious because you're a historian, but some people spout off about things because they enjoy them or they're curious about them. But having citations gives it this legitimacy, I feel, that makes me crave it even more.
1: Yeah, I do it, A, because I want people to check my work, but B, I want people to learn what a reliable source looks like.
0: Yeah, good point. Okay, what are you reading these days?
1: Oh, what am I reading? Right now, I just finished reading, what's it called? Bury Our Bones in the Midnight Soil, which is so good. It is a really wonderful, creepy, sapphic vampire novel.
0: Love it.
1: It's so good. I'm reading a history of how Hoover hunted queer people for 40 years. That is called, what is it called? Oh, just, yeah, Hoover's War on Gays, which is great. So I could keep going. I'm reading seven things at a time.
0: That's good, though. That's, you know, curious people read a lot. I get it. It's totally good. Okay. Is there any part of history that you're like, that you feel drawn to the most? You like this period of history the best, or is it just the topics that you study?
1: I have a couple. The first is the American frontier, which is very, very queer. And then, you know, American newspapers kind of retconned the history of the frontier to turn it into this gender essentialist, you know, triumph over the wilderness, you know, myth.
0: Big burly men, et cetera.
1: Yeah, so I love that. I love the sapphic community in Paris in the interwar years, where lesbianism was chic for like 15 years between the world wars. So yeah, I really love it. Those are probably my two favorites.
0: Okay, you're turning me on to some cool new stuff. I'm excited. You know, we all grew up in this world of het history because the victors write the stories, right? And so one of the reasons I enjoy YesterQueers and the work that you're doing is that it's part of the stories we already know. It's just the stuff we didn't. It's us. It's the queer people. We've always been here.
1: Yes.
0: Like our stories have just not been told before.
1: Mm-hmm. So, or they've been told by straight people who, you know, missed some details.
0: Yeah, right, right. They portrayed someone as being straight and, you know, living with their best friend.
1: So many just good friends. So many just gals being pals.
0: Yep. Oh, yeah. Amanda Timpson, I really want to thank you for joining us tonight. Yester Queers is such a great project. Y'all check her out on her website, on Instagram, on TikTok, on all the socials, and let her know that you heard about her here on WORT. So thanks for joining us. We appreciate you.
1: Thank you for having me. This has been a delight.
0: I'm glad that you could join us. And I want to say thanks to the listeners for tuning in. We're celebrating our 30th anniversary this year. It's been great having you here. Hang out for This Way Out. And please remember that you are loved and you are cared for by everyone here at Queery on WORT. Good night.

0: for HIV, the criminalization of people like sex workers, like gay people in some countries, actually impacts how we can reach these people and actually increases their HIV rates. In order to bring down an epidemic, we need to not just focus on making sure people have a pill, but actually the environment around them.
1: Welcome to This Way Out, the international LGBTQ radio magazine. I'm Lucia Chappell. Botswana repeals anti-LGBTQ criminal penalties. The Trump administration links transgender advocacy to extremism. Zambia cancels RightsCon just days before it begins. Pennsylvania expands LGBTQ protections. Ghana's anti-LGBTQ battle spills into public controversy. A transgender goalkeeper makes history in Minnesota. And Ebony Joseph continues her report on the rise of anti-LGBTQ laws around the world. All that and more now that you've found This Way Out.
2: I'm John Dyer V.
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2: With News Wrap, a summary of some of the news in or affecting LGBTQ communities around the world for the week ending May 8, 2026. Botswana courts have formally removed anti-LGBTQ plus provisions from the law. On March 26, 2026, the Botswana government published an amendment with removed paragraphs from the country's penal code which had criminalized so-called unnatural offenses. Under the penal code, same-sex relationships could be seen as proper cause for imprisonment for up to 7 years. The change comes 6 years after the landmark ruling by Botswana High Court striking down the ban on consensual same-sex intimacy. Local LGBTIQ plus group titled Lesbians, Gays, and Bisexuals of Botswana say this win means access to health care, safety, employment, and freedom to live openly. The LGBTQ plus community continues to fight for more legal recognition and protections in Botswana as a couple now fights for their right to marry, arguing against the discrimination of Botswana's Marriage Act.
3: The Trump administration has just released a 2026 counterterrorism strategy. Published May 6th, the 16-page memo outlines what the White House claims to be three major types of terror groups. The three groups are defined as narco-terrorists and transnational gangs, legacy Islamist terrorists, and violent left-wing extremists, including anarchists and fascists. But further into the document, the administration expands that list to include what it describes as violent secular political groups with ideologies that are anti-American, radically pro-transgender and anarchist, continuing the Trump administration's broader campaign of targeting transgender people through policy and rhetoric. The Senior Director for Counterterrorism at the National Security Council, Dr. Sebastian Gorka, has similarly misattributed violence to transgender and non-binary individuals. This counterterrorism memo marks yet another attempt to criminalize transgender people in the U.S. Zambia has abruptly canceled RightsCon, the world's largest conference on human rights and technology, just days before the summit was set to begin in Lusaka. Organizers say nearly 3,000 activists, journalists, and tech leaders from over 150 countries were expected to attend. Officials claimed the event did not align with the country's national values, while advocacy groups accused the government of bowing to pressure over discussions involving LGBTQ rights, censorship, and surveillance, some even citing Chinese influence as the cause. According to Freedom House, a U.S.-based democracy NGO, Zambia is rated partly free, meaning the citizens face significant challenges to political rights and civil liberties. In an interview with DW Africa, Tabani Moyo, the executive director of the Media Institute of Southern Africa, warned that for these convenings to survive political interference and ultimately for human rights to progress, democratic institutions must stand together.
4: So this will have serious ramifications on the broader rights, as I spoke about. Hence the need for the future of collaboration, advocacy, and convenings of this nature to have multiple pronged strategies when you are convening global conversations that will no longer focus on a single country because of the far-reaching end of these underlying circumstances and the hidden hand of maligning actors. You now need to plan with 3, 4, 5 countries or two or more continents in advance, because you might not know how even the most predictable of societies would end up behaving if they are operating under duress, the way diplomatically, so to speak, duress diplomatically, so to speak, as it has unfolded in Zambia.
2: On April 28th, Pennsylvania legislators passed House Bill 2103. Making it unlawful for someone to be denied housing, employment, or access to public accommodations based on their sexual orientation or gender identity. Democrat Representative Ben Waxman proposed the bill as a preemptive measure after a recent investigation into a white-only Arkansas community found that they technically operate within the law. Out of concern for a similar exploitation of loopholes in the law, the legislation specifically expands protections from discrimination. The bill amends a piece of legislation from 1955 known as the Pennsylvania Human Relations Act. The original bill prohibited certain practices of discrimination, including race, color, religious creed, ancestry, age, or national origin by employers, labor organizations, and more. Expanding upon the Human Relations Act, the amendment passed by a narrow vote of 101-100. The vote split almost entirely down party lines, with the exception of Democrat Representative Frank Burns joining all Republicans in opposing the bill. Nevertheless, House Bill 2103 advances to the Pennsylvania Senate.
3: Ghanaian trans musician Angel Maxine has been in hot water after poking fun at Member of Parliament John Intimforjur, claiming they have had past love affairs together. Her social media posts come in response to Forjur's advocacy for the Human Sexual Rights and Family Values Bill, also known colloquially as the Ghanaian Anti-LGBTQ Bill. The legislation would enforce the imprisonment of individuals engaged in same-sex romantic involvement, banning trans health care, and prohibition of same-sex marriage, among other related provisions. Angel Maxine's remarks regarding her gay lover, John Intimforjur, picked up traction on platforms including Instagram, TikTok, and X, snowballing to the point of discussion on the floor of Parliament. John Intimforjur publicly denied her claims and threatened legal actions, calling her statements defamatory. Angel Maxine has refused to retract her comments on social media. She defended her satire in a public statement specifying, "In demonstrating the risk of such an expensive criminal law, I mentioned Honorable Intimforjur as my lover. My purpose was to press the point that false reporting, public suspicion, and the mob-like justice that animates the bill puts everyone at risk." She went on to voice concerns for the ways the bill will criminalize the ordinary lives of queer people. Angel Maxine has also released an image of her lawyer's formal response to Forjur, arguing that her statements constitute fair comment on a matter of public interest.
2: Finally, a Minnesota women's soccer team is making history after signing its first openly transgender player. Isaac Ranson has joined Minnesota Aurora FC for the upcoming season. Ranson, a transgender man, played for California State University Fullerton and won Big West Goalkeeper of the Year in 2023 and 2025. Ranson's signing comes as debates over transgender athletes continue around the country, with several Republican-led states pushing restrictions on trans participation in sports, especially in schools. According to the United Soccer League rules, players must join the team matching their gender assigned at birth. So in spite of Isaac Ranson being a trans man, he must play with the women's team. In an interview with The Big West, Ranson said that women's soccer has been one of the few spaces where he's felt safe and supported while living openly as himself, saying, "It honestly means the world to me to be able to stand proudly and be who I am, finally being able to be Isaac." Trans individuals are facing a lot of hate in sports, in the media. There's just not enough LGBTQ plus representation out there. I want to help change that.
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0: You're listening to This Way Out, the international LGBTQ radio magazine. Now it's time to rewind the rainbow. This is the Rainbow Rewind, where we take a look back at the people and the moments that made queer history. I'm Brian DeShazer. This week, we celebrate the May 13th, 1944 birthday of author Armistead Maupin. Here from This Way Out's episode, broadcast on September 10th, 1990, Armistead reads from Sure of You, the sixth installment of his novel Tales of the City.
5: They left the park at 1:30 and took a bus up 25th Avenue to the nursery. Thack would walk from there to a house off Geary he was assessing for the preservation people. When the bus stopped at Balboa, a pair of teenagers boarded with noisy ceremony. Some gut instinct told Brian to brace himself for trouble. "Better not be," he heard one of them say. "Yeah," said his much shorter sidekick. They were both overacting for their captive audience. Brian glanced at Thack, who sat stock still, cocking his head like a forest creature listening for alien footfall. The tall teenager dumped his fare into the slot. "Better not be, because I ain't getting AIDS." "Ish, no," said the short one. "You catch AIDS and die like a huffing dog." He was moving toward the back now, brandishing the acronym like a switchblade. "What you think? Any faggots on this bus?" There was a moment of excruciating silence before Thack did the predictable and piped up. "Yeah," he said, "over here." He was raising his hand with the kind of bored assurance a school kid gives off when he knows he's got the right answer. Brian looked back at the teenagers who stood slack-mouthed and silent, clearly at a loss for what to do next. "There's one over here, too." This from a stout young black woman across the aisle. "There you go," said Thack, addressing the boys. "Back here." Two older guys in the back of the bus raised their hands. "Yo," called someone else. Then came laughter, uncertain at first but growing to volcanic dimensions, rumbling from one end of the bus to the other. The short kid was the first to...
0: That's this week's Rainbow Rewind, because remembering our past fuels our pride. I'm Brian DeShazer. More This Way Out is coming up.

0: Advocates warn that the global rise in anti-LGBTQ laws isn't just a political issue, it's a public health one. In many places, fear, stigma, and criminalization are making it harder for people to access basic and life-saving services, from HIV prevention to mental health care, creating barriers that push people further into the shadows. In part two of our series, This Way Out's Ebony Joseph looks at how these policies affect health outcomes and what happens when support systems start to fall away.
1: At least 67 countries have laws criminalizing same-sex conduct between consenting adults. And there's a growing list of countries enacting anti-LGBTQ propaganda laws. At the most basic level, this harmful legislation is meant to discourage queer people from showing up in society as their authentic selves. But as these laws trickle from courts and executive orders to police enforcement and mob violence, a vulnerable population is made even more vulnerable, as they are turned into scapegoats and denied access to community and life-saving healthcare.
2: The biggest impact is felt in the places where it's not safe at all or potentially illegal to be publicly queer. I mean, Senegal is really a nightmare scenario right now. Witch hunts of queer people. It makes people want to stay home and not go anywhere, or it makes people want to flee the country.
1: Neela Ghoshal is the Senior Director of Law, Policy, and Research at Outright International. They have dedicated their life to fighting against human rights violations.
2: I mean, it's definitely a huge crisis with regard to HIV. And then another dynamic that's happening at the same time is that the U.S. funding cuts last year terminated a lot of the work that was happening on HIV outreach and prevention in queer communities.
1: On January 20th, 2025, U.S. President Donald Trump issued an executive order freezing all foreign aid programs as part of his America First policy.
3: Instead of taxing our citizens to enrich other countries, we will tariff and tax foreign countries to enrich our citizens. The American dream will soon be back and thriving like never before.
1: The executive order also initiated a 90-day review period for these programs to assess, quote, efficiencies and consistency with U.S. foreign policy. The review would be led by the president's on-again, off-again special government employee, Elon Musk, and his Department of Government Efficiency, also known as DOGE, which promised to lower the federal government's spending by trillions, cutting budgets and staff at agencies like the Department of Education and Centers for Disease Control and Prevention.
4: Elon is doing a great job. He's finding tremendous fraud and corruption and waste. He's got a staff that's fantastic.
1: First up on the chopping block was USAID, the United States Agency for International Development, which was the lead humanitarian arm of the U.S. government for over six decades. At one point, USAID was the world's largest single donor, giving about $40 billion in 2024. The agency supported programs in more than 100 countries, helping communities deal with food and water shortages, natural disasters, and disease outbreaks. And despite its massive global reach, USAID made up less than 1% of the United States federal budget. Just 7 days after the executive order was issued, dozens of USAID officials were placed on leave, freezing funds and halting programs overnight. Within weeks, the humanitarian aid agency was dismantled. About 90% of programs were gutted, and the surviving parts were absorbed into the State Department.
5: It was very chaotic. It was intentional. And I had a good friend in Namibia. You know, she was told on a Tuesday, you by Sunday need to be back in the United States. You're losing your job, right? And, you know, she's got two kids in school in Namibia, her husband, you know, like, what?
1: Kent Clindera spent nearly a decade at USAID as a senior technical advisor within the Office of HIV/AIDS. His work spanned over 30 countries across Africa, Central Asia, and the Caribbean. He was one of thousands of employees that lost their jobs because of the DOGE budget cuts.
5: They had no idea what they were doing. They just wanted to get rid of USAID, and they just got rid of it. And lots of misinformation being spread about it. So that was really tough to be fired right away and then see all your work denigrated as, you know, USAID, this is not America. This is not promoting America. This is promoting this gender ideologue, you know, gender agenda, which, you know, is so untrue.
1: Most of Clendera's work focused on PEPFAR, an initiative to prevent the spread of HIV. He says the funding was vital to helping communities thrive. USAID was the main funder of many local clinics and organizations that serviced queer and trans people, allowing them to get tested discreetly and access pre-exposure prevention medication, also known as PrEP, which is essential to mitigating HIV outbreaks.
5: We had a lot of community clinics set up, and they were fearful of going to them. You're afraid the police could arrest you and you can't be out. They'll tell your employer, they'll tell your family that, you know, it'll ruin you. And so then they start extorting you. And so there's a lot of fear around that stuff. If that happens to you, you can't go to the police. The police will arrest you for being gay, right? You know, so it's just, it's a tough situation. And so that's why a lot of our work dealt with, how do we get police to realize that arresting gay people is only going to increase HIV rates?
1: This is where criminalization and healthcare collide. These laws create hostile environments that harm people's health, stability, and future.
5: The criminalization of people like sex workers, like gay people in some countries, actually impacts how we can reach these people and actually increases their HIV rates. And so that's a really good example of how, in order to bring down an epidemic, we need to not just focus on making sure people have a pill, but actually the environment around them, the legal structure or their, you know, poverty is a huge factor or gender norms are a huge factor. And so how do we look at these sort of environments?
1: People simply can't thrive in these conditions, and neither can their communities.
5: Like, I went to the LGBT clinic to get my meds because I trusted them that they wouldn't share my name. No, I am going to a government clinic because they may share my name and the police may arrest me. So I just won't go. Yeah. And, or this person used to deliver my medication to me, or this person used to help me get tested. They don't exist anymore. In the name of the health of the people, we have to work with these people to improve their economic viability, which will in turn increase their health and their health outcomes, right? So we would often sometimes use that infrastructure of health to deliver a lot more human rights work.
1: And while I wish I could tell you exactly how much HIV infection rates and AIDS-related deaths have changed since this all went down, I can't. Because another key part of USAID funding was data collection. And how can you solve a problem if you don't have the resources to track it? Organizers around the world are asking themselves the very same question. In candid online meetups, members of Global Black Gay Men Connect share insight into what's happening in their countries and strategize getting resources to those who need it.
6: You hear a lot of conversations about PrEP, about long-acting PrEP, but then there is no product in country. How are you guys managing?
1: Without immediate intervention, UNAIDS projects that by 2030, there could be an additional 6.6 million new HIV infections worldwide and more than 20,000 additional AIDS-related deaths every day. After the fall of USAID came the Promoting Human Flourishing and Foreign Resistance Policy, a sweeping Trump administration rule that bars U.S. foreign aid from organizations offering services related to abortion, diversity, or, quote, gender ideology.
2: If a hospital in a sub-Saharan African country, if a Ministry of Health is getting U.S. health funding, and the Ministry of Health has determined that to address their AIDS pandemic, they need to reach out to trans people, they're not allowed to do that anymore with U.S. funding. There is growing hostility toward LGBTIQ people almost everywhere, and that has been emboldened by the Trump administration in the United States. So I think that's why we are suddenly seeing a wave of new criminalizing laws.
1: What happens in the U.S. can quickly shape politics far beyond its borders, from executive orders on gender in the states to Olympic sex testing and anti-LGBTQ propaganda laws abroad. It all sends the same message that queer people's bodies and identities must be policed.
7: at its root, it's ignorance and hate. And that hasn't really changed much in decades. And it's not just queer people, it's women, it's Black and brown people, it's Indigenous people. So this is not a new script. It's just the ferocity and intensity has changed. So I think the challenge we find ourselves in now is, as communities, how do we respond, right? Because this isn't new to us. And if the US is using its power to influence policy against us even more, then obviously harm is going to be done to our communities. But the question also becomes, what opportunities does it present to us?
1: Alex Garner is the Senior Director of Strategic Initiatives and Communications at IMPACT, a global action nonprofit for gay men's health and rights.
7: The act of criminalizing a group of people has so many branches in terms of the impact. And one of them is that it makes it easier to not give them resources, right? It makes it easier to say, well, why do we need to fund criminals? Then it has a direct impact, not just on healthcare, but on your ability to access the world around you, right? So if you're deemed a criminal, then that impacts your ability to get a job, to get a place to live, to have access to services. And so not only does it criminalize your sexual behavior, and by extension, your sexual identity, and many times your gender identity, but it also essentially makes you a second-class citizen.
1: Garner says that in the wake of losing support from democratic institutions, local groups are working amongst themselves to build coalitions and support each other.
7: In the last decade, we've had a very strong movement around Black Lives Matter. And there's this idea that reinforcing that lives have value. And so whether that's Black lives or queer lives or trans lives, different communities are understanding how to advance that narrative that their lives have value and meaning, that they don't need to make a case for why they should be invested in, that as human beings, we should be invested in. We have fundamental human rights.
1: These issues are all intertwined. Funding shapes healthcare. Policy shapes access. And together, they shape whether people are able to live safely and openly.
7: These young queer kids who have to walk down the street every single day and can't possibly hide their sexual orientation or gender expression, but they still walk down that street every single day and accept the risks that come along with it because they want to have a life. They want to be able to live fully. And many of them are invested in changing things for themselves and the people that are going to come after them. And I think that is always a source of inspiration for the work that we do.
1: For This Way Out, I'm Ebony Joseph.
0: 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Jeb Bakke is news writer with assistance from Ebony Joseph, who was also producer of the feature report on anti-LGBTQ laws around the world. The report concludes next week. The Fray performed some of the music you heard, and Kim Wilson composed and performed our theme music. This Way Out thanks the Kicking Assets Fund of the Tides Foundation, Tanya Kane Perry, Richard Merck and Brad Payton of Silicon Valley celebrating their 50th year together, and all the listener donors who make this program possible. 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
8: This Memorial Day, May 25th, you can join Veterans for Peace at the Masonic Center for a peace rally and community gathering from noon to 3 p.m. The event will feature Susan Schnall, Navy nurse, as the keynote speaker. She became famous as the Leaflet Bomber in 1968, when as a Navy nurse she protested the Vietnam War by dropping tens of thousands of anti-war leaflets from a small airplane over several San Francisco Bay military installations. At the event, there'll be music by Old Cool and socializing, free parking available behind the building. 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
9: And hello, this is Casey Fox speaking, host of Guilty Pleasures. You may wonder why I haven't been playing my intro lately. I thought its time had run out, basically, and I'm just moved, so I'm disheveled, to say the least, but working on the next intro. And I lost my outro somewhere in the move, which was the Groucho Marx and a little other music added at the end. So I'll try to find that and try to get back to bookending my show. I want to let you know we're doing, if I heard another radio station do two for Tuesdays, I thought, well, why can't we do three for Wednesdays? Let's do some three-peats tonight. And also, we're going to do some music. We'll play you some music from songwriter Amy Chanot at about 9 o'clock, about an hour from now. And we'll she used to live in Madison and moved to Fort Collins a few years ago and is putting out music. And I've got some of her recent music to play for you tonight, as I did earlier this year. So, but she's got more out. She's churning it out, so we'll get it on the airwaves. So enjoy the three-peats tonight. This is the great Dan Hicks and his Hot Licks.

You're welcome, we can spare it. Yellow socks, too short to be haughty, too nutty to be naughty. Going on 40, no electric shocks. The juice of the carrot, the smile of the parrot, a little drop of claret, anything that rocks. Elvis and Scotty, days when I ain't spotty, sitting on the potty, curing smallpox. Reasons to be cheerful, part three. Reasons to be cheerful, part three. Reasons to be cheerful, part three. Reasons to be cheerful, one.

0: I was shopping for a suit the other day and walked into the department store. Stepped on the elevator and told the girl, dry goods flow. When I got off, a salesman come up to me. He said, now what can I do for you? I said, well, go in there and show me all in sport clothes, like you supposed to. He said, well, sure, come on in, buddy, and dig these fabrics we got laid out on the shelf. He said,
1: pick yourself out one, try it on, stand in the mirror and dig yourself. 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

0: 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I see for the businessman, you featuring the natural shoulder that retail, wholesale, and deal. It's got the custom cuffs and the walking chalk, he said.
1: And I'm gonna let you have it a steal.
0: And for the playboy, you have the latest in tweed with the cutaway flap over twice. It's a box back two button western model, he said.
1: Nah, ain't that nice?
0: Ooh.
1: Them buttons are solid gold.
0: Ooh. You made a deal, so.
1: That collar's pure camel hair.
0: Ooh.

0: sign on the dotted line, and I'll make sure I get all my payments in right on time.
1: Now wait a minute, brother, let me go back and do a little checking on you.
0: Then the man, he come back, he say, I'm sorry, my man, but
1: your credit didn't go through.
0: Why, what you mean? Ooh, ain't this a shame? My heart's in pain. Ooh, pure, pure herringbone.
1: But that's a suit you will never own.
0: Lord have mercy. I got a good job sweeping up every day.

The Alan Parsons Project here on Guilty Pleasures on WORT. And like I said at the beginning, yesterday I heard Two for Tuesday on another rock station. And I thought, well, why not Three for Three? Let's go to Three Pete's here on Wednesday. We can do that. Thanks to your contributions, keeping us afloat. You're the boss here. I'm just trying to... What's the word? Try to appease the boss, if you will. Alan Parsons Project did Don't Answer Me. And everything is in reverse order. Breakdown. Featuring Alan Clark of the Hollies on lead vocals from the album called I, Robot. From what year? 1977. They were ahead of the game, weren't they? As I watched Chinese robots in action with the coverage of the president going to China. And before Don't Answer Me, before Breakdown was Primetime, also from the Alan Parsons Project. Carl Perkins with Lend Me Your Comb, Pop Let Me Have the Car, and Blue Suede Shoes, which he wrote. Elvis had a bigger hit, but Carl wrote it. Rockpile featuring Nick Lowe. Nick Lowe's set of three songs, Love So Fine with Rockpile, Dave Edmunds, Terry Williams, and Billy Bremner joining him. One of the greatest rock and roll bands of all time. And then post-rock pile Nick Lowe, with Nick Lowe and his cowboy outfit doing She Don't Love Nobody and Ragin' Eyes from The Abominable Showman. That goes out to a dear departed friend, Maurice Cleary. He's a big Nick Lowe fan. Turned me on to those songs. The Coasters were before Nick Lowe. I played one Coaster song last week in my additions to the New York Times 30 Greatest Living American Songwriters. And, of course, I noticed that Mike Stoller is 93, still alive, of Lieber and Stoller, and they wrote almost all the hits for the Coasters. And we heard Smokey Joe's Cafe, Shopping for Clothes, and Three Cool Cats. Walking down a street, just a swinging their hips, splitting up a bag of potato chips. Maybe you know the Beatles cover of that. And Ian Dury and the Blockheads with Hit Me With Your Rhythm Stick. Reasons to Be Cheerful, Part 3. That was the extended version from the vinyl EP. And Sex and Drugs and Rock and Roll. Maybe his biggest hit. I didn't check in my Joel Whitburn book of Billboard hits, but definitely one of his best known hits from the late 70s. And Dan Hicks and his Hot Licks started things off with How Can I Miss You If You Won't Go Away, and Long Come a Viper and Crazy 'Cause He Is. All right, a couple things, announcements people put in my mailbox, and please feel free to do that. Mail me any announcements you have for future events or gatherings of any kind. You can mail it to me, Casey Fox, care of Guilty Pleasures, 118 South Bedford Street, Madison, Wisconsin 53703. I'll be glad to read them on the air. I want to get a little more community oriented. My car died recently, and I'm taking the bus from Middleton to the station. And it makes you appreciate having a car, I'll tell you that much, except for paying for the gas. So it's, in a weird way, it's kind of a good time to have your car go down because, geez, gas is, whew, yikes. But as a pedestrian and bicyclist, just a reminder, when you're driving and you come to a crosswalk that is painted like a ladder with cross lines between the long lines, those are where the pedestrians have right of way. So be careful, because some people just walk right ahead and just assume you know, when you may not. But those
the white ladders across the street, as opposed to the two parallel lines. The ladders are pedestrians' right of way. Please keep that in mind so you don't mow somebody down. Let's go to Bernie Sanders, who gave a speech quite recently called it's an article by Brett Wilkins in Common Dreams from April 24th called Unprecedented Kleptocracy. Sanders slams Trump family's presidential profiteering. Bernie Sanders on Thursday before the 24th took aim at the first family's corruption. The Trump family has made $4 billion off the presidency, Bernie said. Sanders listed sources of Trump family presidential profiteering, including more than $3 billion from cryptocurrencies like $Trump and $Melania, the latter whose value has plunged by over 99%. Also, Persian Gulf deals worth over $425 million, $150 million in the form of a luxury jumbo jet gifted by Qatar, and various business ventures and deals the senator slammed as part of an unprecedented kleptocracy. Democrats on the U.S. House Oversight Committee have published their own running daily tally showing nearly $2.5 billion in, quote, Trump family digital grift profits, including more than $634 million from foreign sources and $6 billion in Trump family digital gift wealth. While, quote, while Americans struggle to buy groceries and pay rent, Donald Trump is making his family richer through digital grift schemes, collecting profits through digital wallets and granting pardons to the highest bidders, the House Oversight Democrats said. Representative Jamie Raskin, Democrat of Maryland, said Trump and his family have transformed the presidency into a personal money-making operation, adding billions of dollars to his net worth through cryptocurrency schemes, entangled with foreign governments, corporate allies, and criminal actors. President Trump and his family kept lining their pockets while he and his allies in Congress closed down the federal government, refusing to extend tax credits to make health care affordable for American families, putting continued food benefits for women and children in doubt, and placing active duty military personnel in danger of missing their next paycheck, House Judiciary Democrats said. Trump is the only president to ever be convicted of felony crimes. Just as a reminder. And I'll read highlights from another article later. But we're going to, let me tell you about the 2026 Disability Pride Festival. That's going to be July 25th. So there's some time. From 12 to 5 p.m. at Warner Park in Madison, Wisconsin. So mark your calendar. July 25th, 12 to 5 p.m., the 2026 Disability Pride Festival in Madison, Wisconsin. And now we're going to go to take a break from the three-peats, because I'm going to play more than three, from Amy Chenow, an old friend and songwriter who used to live in Madison. Now she lives in Fort Collins, Colorado. And she's written some more new songs, so I'm going to play them for you. And let's see if I didn't lose my... here it is. And so I hope I do this right. It's from Bandcamp. But she writes, I think, quite cinematically. You know, I think she could really write for filmmakers, as well as what she does, just releasing her own individual tunes. So let's go to the first one, which is called Better Days Ahead, a musical interlude, as we play some songs, some recently released songs from Amy Chenow here on Guilty Pleasures on WORT.

New music from Amy Chenow there. S-H-E-N-O-T. It's an Alsatian name, if you didn't know. She did the following songs in reverse order. Electric, Boxed In, Logic One, I forgot to mention Upward Spiral, which was the third to last. I'll have to fix that on Spinitron.com, where you can go and see what music I'm playing as I type it in as the show goes on. So I'll have to fix that. But that was five songs, including... Let me get it again. Electric, in reverse order. Boxed In, Upward Spiral, Logic One, and Better Days Ahead... A musical interlude. Hope you like that. That's new stuff. And let's get back to three-peats, three songs at a time of great bands or artists through the past, six decades or so, maybe eight. Let's go to a big-time 70s band that I'm sure you remember. And this is Guilty Pleasures on WORT.

citizen, you are entitled to a heated kidney-shaped pool, a microwave oven, don't watch the food cook, a Dyna Gym. 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A king-size, Titanic, unsinkable Molly Brown waterbed with polybendum, a foolproof plan, and an airtight alibi. Real simulated Indian jewelry, a Gucci shoe tree, a year's supply of antibiotics, a personally autographed picture of Randy Mantooth, and Bob Dylan's new unlisted phone number. A beautifully restored Third Reich swizzle stick, Rosemary's Baby, a dream date in knee pads with Paul Williams. A new Matador, a new Mastodon, a Maverick, a Mustang, a Montego, a Merc Montclair. A Mark IV, a Meteor, a Mercedes, an MG, or a Malibu, a Mark Moriarty, a Maserati, a Mack truck, a Mazda, a new Monza, or a moped, a Winnebago. Hell, I've heard of Winnebagos. We're giving them away. Or how about a McCullough chainsaw, a Las Vegas wedding, a Mexican divorce, a solid gold Kama Sutra coffee pot, or a baby's arm holding an apple.

Continuing with the three-peats here tonight on Guilty Pleasures. Thanks for tuning in, and thanks to everyone who's paying every month through the auto pay plan called Evergreen. And you who contribute to the station, you make us possible. So thank you again. And please tell a friend about the show if you like the show and listen regularly. I'm here in the combo, live in person, every week. Well, almost every week. Just wanted to thank all of you who've given to WRT these past 50 plus years. My goodness. You make us happen, so thanks again. All right, what did we hear? Well, we heard Joni Mitchell. And I'm just setting the correct times on my... Spinitron entry. So, pardon me for that. We heard Both Sides Now and You Turn Me On, I'm a Radio from Joni Mitchell. And that was two of the three. We'll get to the third in a few moments. And before that, the three-peats from what a great band, the Tubes, out of New York City, I believe, an East Coast band, I know. And they did Primetime, which was produced by Todd Rundgren. What Do You Want from Life? And Don't Touch Me There from Trash, Tubes, Rarities, and Smash Hits. And I saw them live at Summerfest about three or four years ago, and they were great. They had costumed actors on stage, and Fee Waybill, the lead vocalist, had some amazing costumes and, you know, 8-inch high heels in one of his outfits. And it was just a big fun. And I don't know if you get to see the Tubes live ever again. I mean, I don't know, because they've been around a long time and, you know, people get old. In fact, everybody gets old, right? You're older than you've ever been, and now you're even older. That's a lyric from a band we're getting to here in the next hour. Okay, so before the Tubes was Deep Purple, Woman from Tokyo, Highway Star, and Smoke on the Water. And we heard Amy Chanot at the top of the hour, a songwriter I know, and I'm happy to play her music, which is always interesting. We heard... some of her grooves from 2026 and probably 2025. And they were Electric, Boxed In, Upward Spiral, Logic One, and Better Days Ahead. I think I said that already, so pardon me for repeating that. Okay, two things. I gave the impression that Mary Cassatt was the only American impressionist, and she was... with the group, with all of the French impressionists, the most, you know, the famous ones, including, of course, Edouard Manet and Berthe Morisot and Claude Monet and Gustave Caillebotte and Alfred Sisley and others. But, of course, there were a lot of American impressionists sort of after... Mary Cassatt's time, and a personal favorite is Childe Hassam, Childe Hassam, and I'm not certain that's the way you pronounce it, but he is a great, great painter, Childe Hassam, but there are others, Theodore Robinson, also... let me go to a big list. And I'll give you some others. The ones I know of. Frank Weston Benson. Other American Impressionists are
William Merritt Chase. And you could maybe consider Edward Whistler. Wait, I'm missing his first name. But Whistler, who painted Whistler's mother. But also a great obscure painter, Frederick Carl Freesake. That's Freeseke. Another great American impressionist. He did these very sunlit, shimmering, bright paintings that you almost have to squint to peruse, you know. But he's a great one, a hidden one, Frederick Carl Freesick. Let's see, I'm going down the list and reading ones that I've heard of, like I said. Let's see, Clara Elsine Peck is one. I mentioned Theodore Robinson, and there are many others. John Henry Twachtman, who is a very, very distant relative of mine. Actually, I have a cousin named John Twachtman, whose, I think, great-great-uncle was John Henry Twachtman. And he painted a lot in Connecticut and New England. But there are a lot of American Impressionists, so I didn't want you to think that Mary Cassatt was the only one. She just... She hung her paintings with the French Impressionists, to the best of my knowledge, and was a contemporary of theirs. And some of these American Impressionists were a little younger. But just wanted to clarify that from last week. All right, now it's the Million Dollar Movie, and it is called Summer Tour. I just saw it last week or the week before. And it was from the Milwaukee Film Festival, from 2025, 1 hour, 22 minutes, directed by Misha Richter. Young Jerry and Annie are followed in the film as they chase Dead & Company's final tour in 2023 in a questionable camper van, organizing their lives around the music with intensity, it says on IMDb. And it's interesting to, you know, live through the Grateful Dead intact when I was younger. And, of course, knowing about the last gasp of humanity, the hippie movement, the last gasp of humanity in the United States of America, or the divided states of America, if you want to be more accurate. So it's interesting to see young people doing the tour with Dead & Company when Bob Weir was still with them. But there are very few shots of the band as we follow this couple and their friends as they go from one Dead & Company show to another across the country, which Deadheads are famous for. But it's young people. These are young, you know, early 20s. Going out on the road with their parents' approval because they did the same thing 40 years ago, or 30, or maybe even 50, excuse me. And so it's, you know, the young hippie-type people following the Dead & Company in 2023 after all these years going barefoot and barely getting by and lots of car repairs for their friends who are doing the same thing they are doing from one show to the next. And it's funny to see they're doing the carrying on, if you will, in this film. And so it's kind of fun to see. And I still remember what Martin Scorsese said about when he was a co-director of Woodstock. He said, "I was attracted to the hippies because of their kindness." And that's carried on, about being kind and sharing with others and accepting everyone, which is just one of the great ideals of the hippie movement. And now we don't hear much of that anymore, unfortunately. So it's a fun movie to
kind of be nostalgic with while seeing young people carrying on with the love of the Grateful Dead and their various offshoots ever since Jerry Garcia died in 1995, I believe. So if you like that kind of thing, you might be interested in this. And of course, with the Milwaukee or any city's film festival, it's hard to know where these films are going to go except to other festivals. But keep an eye out, as always, if you're interested in summer tour. It could go to PBS. It could go to limited theatrical runs in big cities. It could go to YouTube. But I think it'll find some more screenings elsewhere, especially in San Francisco and Austin, Texas, Athens, Georgia, college towns, at least the way they used to be. I'm not sure how much they've drifted away from being what they used to be. And there are people in Madison as well as Austin, I know, that are saying things like, keep Madison or keep Austin weird or keep San Francisco weird. They're trying to preserve that recent heritage of progressive hippie movement. All right, let's get on to the music. I've been talking way too much. We'll go to the third Joni Mitchell song, and we'll get to more three-peats here in the last hour. And I'll read a couple other things, but let's focus on the music, as always. And here's one more from Joni Mitchell.

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0: Can you name those 22? Assalamu alaikum. 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With that, we bid you farewell by saying in Arabic,
1: Assalamu alaikum.
0: Translation, peace be upon you.

All right, catching up a little bit here. Letting you know, I just played three from Delaney and Bonnie. They call it rock and roll music, Soul Shake and Hard Luck and Troubles from their album To Bonnie from Delaney. One of the greatest hippie albums of them all. Incredible cast on there, including Dave Mason, who just passed. And it reminded me I got to get to a Dave Mason set next week because I did not recognize his passing. Nor did I recognize my primary care physician passing, Dr. Joanna Ruschala. I called to make an appointment, and they told me, oh, she had gotten sick, and she died at the end of February. And it was shocking at 53 that she passed on. Maybe you know her. Maybe you have doctors at 20 South Park. But it was some very sad news I got about my own primary care physician passing on. And I hadn't seen her in a while. I didn't see her that much. I'm pretty low maintenance as a patient, which I hope to continue, of course. But she's got three young kids and a husband who survived her. And I just want to give a shout out to anyone who might have known Joanna Ruschala. Just want to send my condolences to his family and friends. And it's funny, it's not funny, but on the phone, the nurse on the phone, when I found out, told me, well, it's okay, we can find other doctors that can replace her as your primary care physician. And I said, that's secondary, you know. I'm still shocked to find out that my doctor died. And so that was tough. That was tough to swallow. So my condolences to her family and her friends. But before Delaney and Bonnie, where They Might Be Giants, doing James K. Polk, When Will You Die? And Where Your Eyes Don't Go, Bill Withers, When Will You Die? Who are you thinking of when I came? I did, you know, there's a presidential song, James K. Polk. But When Will You Die? Who were you thinking of when you heard that song? Me too. But anyway, Bill Withers did Lean On Me, Ain't No Sunshine, and Just the Two of Us with Grover Washington. And we heard one more from Joni Mitchell, Help Me, at the top of the hour. And I wanted to let you know about Friends of Ukraine Madison. I don't know if you've heard of that, but you can go to the website friendsofukrainemadison.org. They have a couple upcoming events. May 22nd to 24th, they're doing a Bratfest at the Alliant Energy Center, 22nd to the 24th. You can go to the website and find out. And another one coming up is May 30th, 2 to 5 p.m. Vishivanka Day? And that's at 326 South Segoe Road. It's spelled S-E-G-O-E, but on the bus I hear it pronounced Segoe. 326 South Segoe Road. And you can find out more about events to help out Ukrainian refugees here in Madison at friendsofukrainemadison.org. And ruthlessly corrupt, Democrats take aim at Trump's plunder of U.S. taxpayers in new bill. Senator Elizabeth Warren said the bill would stop Trump from trying to snatch up billions of taxpayer dollars to line his own pockets and settle personal scores. The Ban Presidential Plunder of Taxpayer Funds Act, co-sponsored by Senators Charles Schumer, Elizabeth Warren, Representative Jamie Raskin, and Representative Dave Min of California, was crafted in response to Trump's effort to get the Federal Internal Revenue Service to hand him a $10 billion settlement for the 2020 leak of his tax records, and his demand that the U.S. Department of Justice pay him $230 million over its past criminal investigations of him. Among other things, the bill would bar both the president and the vice president, as well as their immediate family members, from collecting settlement payments from the federal government while in office. Raskin accused Trump of exploiting the power of his office to loot billions of dollars from American taxpayers, an operation that he described as the ongoing scandal of this ruthlessly corrupt administration. The Ban Presidential Plunder of Taxpayer Funds Act will prevent the president from pursuing emerging MAGA grift
of suing the government as a plaintiff on bogus grounds, Raskin added, and then settling the suit as defendant for big bucks, a collusion settlement scam they recently executed with the disgraced former National Security Advisor Michael Flynn, who waltzed off with more than $1 million for a bogus claim already dismissed by a federal court. Citizens for Responsibility and Ethics in Washington, CREW, and the Project of Government Oversight had responses. Deborah Perlin, Vice President of Policy at CREW, praised the bill for establishing, quote, common sense guardrails to protect against corrupt payouts to the president and vice president during their terms in office and after they depart. Since returning to office, Donald Trump keeps finding troubling new ways to enrich himself at the taxpayers' expense, Perlin noted. The president's lawsuit against the IRS for $10 billion is emblematic of a pattern of self-dealing and corruption that appears pervasive in this administration.

0: And sadly, I only made, only got two songs in from Cream there, Born Under a Bad Sign, and before that was, or no, after that was Badge. With George Harrison's help, if you, as you may notice in the guitar break in the middle of that song. Old pals. George and Eric Clapton were. That's all the songs I got for tonight. So sorry about that. I wish I could play more. I may just continue this next week. I may. It's a lot of fun to sort of catch more than a single song from each artist and get a little glimpse at their career in three songs that you hear from me here on Guilty Pleasures. Thanks again to everyone who is paying every month on the Evergreen plan to fund us. We are almost all volunteers here. And I've got my 36th anniversary coming up next month. And so, thank you again to everyone who's listened through the years, especially my weekly listeners. And Rockin' Espanol is next.
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2: 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The format is a round robin with each team playing in turn against every other team. 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That's Yahara House's second annual pickleball tournament on Saturday, May 30th at McGaw Park in Fitchburg. Bringing you local activities for 50 years, this is WORT 89.9 FM Madison and WORTFM.org.

Hello. Hey, it's me, Phil, live on the air right here with you, 89.9 FM and WORT. Good morning. Yeah, kicking it off there, one of the great British rock classics of all time there, All Right Now, by the band Free, with, of course, Paul Rodgers on vocals there, the great late Paul Kossoff on guitar with Andy Fraser and Simon Kirk. Indeed, yes, Free. Great tune there from them. And got a great show for you tonight. Going to hear some live stuff from the Eagles, from Bob Seger, Joe Walsh, but we are going to kick it off with the late, great Tom Petty this morning, doing some live tunes over the years. So let's get straight to it and dig Tom Petty and his Heartbreakers. With me, Phil, live on the air, 89.9 FM, WORT.

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2: 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South African-born D'Azzuzo Makatini is a composer, educator, and researcher who promotes music as motivation and healing. Influenced by the rich jazz heritage of South Africa, as well as his early church experiences, D'Azzuzo has crafted a worldly jazz tapestry. He made his Blue Note Jazz Club debut in 2019 and performed with Winston Marsalis at the Lincoln Center. D'Azzuzo is a founding member of Shabaka and the Ancestors. More information about this show can be found at bluestemjazz.org. Bluestem Jazz presents D'Azzuzo Makatini at the Atwood Music Hall on Friday, May 15th. 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
3: Oh yeah, oh yeah. Grooveness beyond, that's what I say. Hey, it's me, Phil, live on the air, here, 89.9 FM, WORT. We just dug some Tom Petty and the Heartbreakers there, doing it live over the years. Very cool stuff there. Love it, love it, love it. Next up, Mr. Bob Seger is going to entertain us with some of his great rockin' tunes, doing it live also. So let's do it with Mr. Bob Seger and me, Phil, live on the air. Here we go, 89.9 FM, WORT.

You guys feel funky tonight? It's an old Memphis song. 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

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A couple of songs from my new LP we'd like to do for you now. This first one's called Traveling Man.

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1: Oh, we're having a hoot, Nanny. We're having a hoot, Nanny, that's for sure. Hey, it's me. I'm here, Phil, live on the air with you at 89.9 FM, WORT. Ooh, yeah. Bob Seger, of course, the great Bob Seger, and, not forgetting, the Silver Bullet Band there. Doing some great tunes. Nutbush City Limits was heard as well. Turn the Page. Always loved that tune. Great stuff there from Mr. Bob Seger. Now we're going to go back to 1975 for the Eagles. Right after their One of These Nights albums. Cool stuff. Here we go. Eagles for you. Live. 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

Thank you very much. It was our pleasure to be here with Linda and Jackson and Toots and the Maytals. To give a warm welcome to Joe Walsh.

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2: 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What up? Hey, Phil, live on the air. Right here, 89.9 FM, WORT. Thanks for sticking around and enjoying the grooves. The Eagles we just heard there, going back to 1975. For those tunes, they had not released The Great Hotel California yet, but they had just released their One of These Nights albums, and that's when that tour was. So very cool stuff there from the Eagles. Now, Joe Walsh had not officially joined the Eagles yet, even though they did play Rocky Mountain Way during that set. But what we're going to do now is we're going to go and play some live Joe Walsh for you, going back to 1976. Oh, yeah. It's all good. It's all good. So let's get straight to it and hear Mr. Joe Walsh rocking out with me, Phil, live on the air, 89.9 FM, WORT.

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2: An exciting day for old ladies. I'm Bill Newman for the Civil Liberties Minute. So wrote a woman whose name is Patricia about herself to the Andy Borowitz Report. Patricia, age 75, 5'2", and 120 pounds, walks in front of the ICE building in Portland, Oregon, every week, her private protest. Other than the force of her quiet presence, she disturbs no one. But one day last December, three DHS cops grabbed her and arrested her and charged her with obstructing the entrance to a federal building. Fortunately, the video Patricia's friends made of the entire incident showed her obstructing exactly nothing. And so a picture being worth a thousand words, the federal prosecutor had to throw out the case. To Borowitz's question about a message for the three who arrested her, Patricia replied, "Show respect for the rule of law and for others. You are contributing to a culture of hate and violence in our country. I am grateful that I wasn't thrown to the ground or suffered more than a bit of tenderness in my shoulders and neck." Particularly because the mainstream media hasn't reported this story about standing up for the First Amendment, we thought we'd join Borowitz in reporting it. And further report that since her arrest, Patricia has continued protesting at the ICE facility. As she put it, returning to the scene of the crime. My question is, whose? The Civil Liberties Minute is made possible by the ACLU, because freedom can't protect itself.

Tonight at 6:30, Garden Wall Bookshop in Verona will present Todd Rickersham, Certified Functional Nutrition Counselor, and his talk, What is More Powerful Than Diet and Exercise for Health? Learn the benefits of three powerful drivers of health: connection, participation in faith, and purpose. That's tonight at 6:30 at Garden Wall Bookshop, 101 North Main Street in Verona. This afternoon, from 4:30 to 5:30, War Abolition invites you to a weekly peace vigil. Bring your solidarity to the corner of Williamson and Blair Street and stand with all who suffer from U.S. warring and militarism, both domestically and abroad. Bring family and friends. Bring your own sign or use one that's prepared. That's a peace vigil this afternoon from 4:30 to 6:30 at the corner of Williamson and Blair Streets. The pulse of downtown Madison returns with the Madison Night Market tonight from 5 to 9. Come to the Capitol Square, State Street, and Gilman Street to sample goods from brick-and-mortar storefronts and the region's top makers, from State Street retailers to food carts, pop-up restaurants, and live music. Performers will include the Wisconsin Tibetan Language and Culture School. That's tonight from 5 to 9 at the Capitol Square. Have something to point out? 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

This is Old World Sunrise. We're on every Thursday morning from 5 to 7 a.m., followed by Classical Jukebox from 7 to 8. I'm your host, Ava Borelli. Good morning. We'll get right to the music this morning. We will start out with Hildegard of Bingen, an instrumental Ave Maria, performed by the Ensemble for Music Augsburg. Then we'll move into a more modern Gregorian chant from James Morgan and the Poor Clare Sisters of Arundel. And then we'll hear some piano music, Beyond Bach, from Gabriela Montero. Starting it out, this is Hildegard of Bingen.

That was a Bach piece, French Suite No. 5 in G major. It was arranged for accordion. Movement 1, the Allemande, performed by Viviane Chasseau. Before that, we heard Gabriella Montero perform two Bach pieces, the well-tempered clavier and an improvisation. Before that, we heard the Poor Clare Sisters of Arundel. This is Old World Sunrise. I'm your host, Ava Borelli. Good morning. We'll continue with the music this morning. Next, we'll hear Oleg Zhelo, a piano piece, Winter. Then we'll go to a Brahms Piano Trio No. 1 in B major with Joshua Bell on violin, Jeremy Denk on piano, and Stephen Iserlis on cello. And from there, we'll get to Ludovico Einaudi's Leonde. Starting it out, this is Oleg Zhelo, composer and performer.

That was Hiroko Ishimoto performing Brazilian composer Chiquinha Gonzaga's Agua de Vintem for piano. And before that, we heard Ludovico Einaudi Leonde, two movements performed by Alessandro Simonetto. This is Old World Sunrise. I'm your host, Ava Borelli. Good morning. Thanks for listening this morning. We'll continue with the music now. We'll hear a little bit of Haydn, the string quartet number 1 in D major. This is movement 1, the Allegro Moderato, the Medici string quartet performing. And then we will follow that with one movement of Ottorino Respighi's Gli Uccelli, or the Birds, movement 5, Il Cuckoo. That is the Royal Philharmonic of Liège. And from there we'll go to the Swan from Camille Saint-Saëns. Starting it out, this is Joseph Haydn.

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We'll be back with more music after announcements. This is Old World Sunrise. We're on every Thursday morning from 5 to 7 a.m., followed by Classical Jukebox from 7 to 8. I'm your host, Ava Borelli. Good morning. We've got a great new show for you today. We'll get right to the music. We are going to be getting to some Handel and Joseph Boulogne, but we're going to start out this morning first with Morning Mood from Edvard Grieg, young pianist Gabriel Bagnati performing. And then we'll move on to Georg Philipp Telemann's Concerto in D major for trumpet. That's performed by the Mannheim Chamber Orchestra. And then we'll move on to two pieces by Handel. This is Edvard Grieg.

We just heard pianist Gabriela Montero and her improvisation on Handel's Largo, and before that, Xavier de Maistre on harp performing Handel's Minuet in G minor. Before that, we heard the Mannheim Chamber Orchestra performing Georg Philipp Telemann's Concerto in D major for trumpet and strings. This is Old World Sunrise. I'm your host, Ava Borelli. Good morning. We'll continue now with Joseph Boulogne, the classical era French composer, and his violin concerto number 2, the Largo Movement, performed by the Toronto Chamber Orchestra. Then we'll get to living composer Valentin Silvestrov, liturgical chant Ave Maria and the Latvian Radio Choir. Then we'll move on to the 12 cellos of the Berlin Philharmonic and their interpretation of the traditional Deep River, and Canadian-American composer Robert Nathaniel Dett's composition Magnolia, performed on piano. Starting it out, this is Joseph Boulogne and the Toronto Chamber Orchestra.

0: That was the 12 cellos of the Berlin Philharmonic and their interpretation of the traditional Deep River. Before that, we heard the Latvian Radio Choir singing Valentin Silvestrov's Ave Maria. This is Old World Sunrise. We'll be back with more music after announcements.
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2: An exciting day for old ladies. I'm Bill Newman for the Civil Liberties Minute. So wrote a woman whose name is Patricia about herself to the Andy Borowitz Report. Patricia, age 75, 5'2", and 120 pounds, walks in front of the ICE building in Portland, Oregon, every week, her private protest. Other than the force of her quiet presence, she disturbs no one. But one day last December, three DHS cops grabbed her and arrested her and charged her with obstructing the entrance to a federal building. Fortunately, the video Patricia's friends made of the entire incident showed her obstructing exactly nothing. And so a picture being worth a thousand words, the federal prosecutor had to throw out the case. To Borowitz's question about a message for the three who arrested her, Patricia replied, "Show respect for the rule of law and for others. You are contributing to a culture of hate and violence in our country. I am grateful that I wasn't thrown to the ground or suffered more than a bit of tenderness in my shoulders and neck." Particularly because the mainstream media hasn't reported this story about standing up for the First Amendment, we thought we'd join Borowitz in reporting it. And further report that since her arrest, Patricia has continued protesting at the ICE facility. As she put it, returning to the scene of the crime. My question is, whose? The Civil Liberties Minute is made possible by the ACLU, because freedom can't protect itself.

Tonight at 6:30, Garden Wall Bookshop in Verona will present Todd Rickersham, Certified Functional Nutrition Counselor, and his talk, What is More Powerful Than Diet and Exercise for Health? Learn the benefits of three powerful drivers of health, connection, participation in faith, and purpose. That's tonight at 6:30 at Garden Wall Bookshop, 101 North Main Street in Verona. This afternoon, from 4:30 to 5:30, War Abolition invites you to a weekly peace vigil. Bring your solidarity to the corner of Williamson and Blair Street and stand with all who suffer from U.S. warring and militarism, both domestically and abroad. Bring family and friends. Bring your own sign or use one that's prepared. That's a peace vigil this afternoon from 4:30 to 6:30 at the corner of Williamson and Blair Streets. The pulse of downtown Madison returns with the Madison Night Market tonight from 5 to 9. Come to the Capitol Square, State Street, and Gilman Street to sample goods from brick-and-mortar storefronts and the region's top makers, from State Street retailers to food carts, pop-up restaurants, and live music. Performers will include the Wisconsin Tibetan Language and Culture School. That's tonight from 5 to 9 at the Capitol Square. 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

This is Old World Sunrise. I'm your host, Ava Borelli. Good morning. Let's continue with the music. We'll hear Canadian-American composer Robert Nathaniel Dett and a portion of his composition, Magnolia. This is performed on piano by Clipper Erickson. From there, we'll move on to two pieces. They're duets by clarinetist Andreas Otensamer and pianist Yuzha Wang. These are portions of Mendelssohn's Lieder ohne Worte, or Songs Without Words. Then we will hear a little snippet of the Moldau, Bedrich Smetana, a variation performed on piano by Gabriele Bagnati. Starting it out, this is Robert Nathaniel Dett and pianist Clipper Erickson.

That was young award-winning pianist Gabriele Bagnati, Italian pianist born 2002, graduate of the Venice Conservatory, performing variations on the main theme of the Mavlast movement, or Fatherland the River by Bedrich Smetana. Before that, we heard two pieces from the album The Blue Hour, put out by clarinetist Andreas Otensamer, and those were two movements of Mendelssohn's Songs Without Words. This is Old World Sunrise. I'm your host, Ava Borelli. Thank you for listening this morning. We will finish up with a little bit of French romantic composer Louise Ferenc's music. We will hear the Nonette, or a 9-piece ensemble in E-flat major, movement 2. It's an andante con moto, which means slow with motion. This is performed by the Consortium Classicum. And then we will hear a piano interpretation of Vivaldi's Concerto for Strings in G minor. This is performed by Florian Crystal. And we'll finish with Purcell's Staircase Overture and ceremonial brass music from Joseph Christoph Petzold and the London Gabrielli Brass Ensemble. So starting it out, this is Louise Ferenc.

0: Walter. It's 7 o'clock.
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1: Yeah, my ears hurt.
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Give us a follow. You might just want to share what you find.

0: This is Classical Jukebox. I'm your host, Ava Borelli. Good morning.
1: Yeah, good morning, Ava.
0: Good morning, Walter.
1: I wonder if my mic's working. Work, test. Yep.
0: There we go. All right. Glad you are on today.
1: Hey, glad to be here.
0: Have my friend Walter on every Thursday.
1: Just about.
0: Making sure we've got the perspective of
1: the common man.
0: The regular guy.
1: Common person. Common whatever.
0: That's right. All right. So we have a great new show for you today. We're going to look at the weather real quick. So quite a warm up that we have here. 72 and sunny for a high today on Thursday. Friday, 79 and sunny. Saturday, we're up to 84. It'll be partly cloudy. Sunday, 79. There's going to be a chance of thunderstorms overnight on Sunday, and then we're at 80 on Monday. Ooh, so
1: I like that.
0: Walter likes that. Here we go.
1: I don't have to bundle up on the scooter.
0: Okay, classical music events in town. We still have quite a bit going on here. Atlas Modern Chamber Ensemble is at the Arts and Literature Lab this Friday, tomorrow. Yep. And then next Tuesday, the Rhapsody Quartet of the Madison Symphony Orchestra is putting on a free concert Tuesday, May 19th. They are playing Shostakovich and Schubert. Then we get to the Festival Choir of Madison will present Haydn's Creation May 30th. And then we get to the June festivals. Bach Dancing and Dynamite Society is the first, third, and fourth weekends. And the Madison Symphony Orchestra Centennial Festival is June 13th and 14th. And just a reminder, that free two-day festival features all kinds of music. We'll have Mama Dig Downs, the Cashbox Kings, the Black Star Drumline, Madison Youth Choir, Handbells, Grupo Candela, Isthmus Brass, all kinds of stuff. So be sure to go to madisonsymphony.org for more on that.
1: It's going to be a fun time.
0: It's going to be great.
1: You going?
0: And, well, so in the MSO chorus.
1: Ah, yeah.
0: Yes, okay. I know Walter likes to remind everyone.
1: Yeah, I do.
0: We are singing Beethoven's Ninth on Sunday night.
1: That's
0: as part
1: one.
0: Of a...
1: That's a good Christmas tune.
0: It's not Christmas.
1: Oh, okay.
0: Walter thinks it is.
1: Yeah, I do.
0: All right. Well, we'll get back to that later. Mm-hmm. We'll talk more about that on another show. But we've got a great show for you today. We have entertainment news. We're going to have a historical section doing a parallel between architectural history and music history. Hmm. We have a new segment of Aria Codes coming up.
1: Oh, that's right. The doc's coming in.
0: We have one of Walter's picks, which is really fun.
1: Yep.
0: And we've got some more entertainment news at the end of the show.
1: That's a good day. It's a good hour.
0: That's what we got for today. So we don't usually open with entertainment news, but I'm going to start with that a little bit. So this Amadeus series on Mozart. Will Sharp, better known in the White Lotus, he is playing Mozart.
1: Mm-hmm.
0: And Paul Dettany plays Salieri.
1: I like Paul Dettany.
0: He's good at acting like a creepy guy.
1: Yeah, he's in the Marvel series. He's everywhere.
0: Yeah, so he plays Salieri, and I thought, why don't we hear a little bit of Salieri's music? The historical record of the relationship between the two is kind of mixed. Like, sometimes they were, you know, cutting each other, dissing each other, and sometimes they were friendly.
1: Yep.
0: So,
1: the normal.
0: But he was having a nervous breakdown toward the end of his life due to the rumors that he poisoned Mozart, which are, I think, not substantiated by the historical record of what he died of.
1: So it's either guilt or?
0: Guilt or just panic.
1: Yeah.
0: Yeah.
1: Being accused of something he didn't do.
0: He didn't do, yeah, and everybody thinks you did.
1: Not that nice?
0: Gossip, not a good thing.
1: No.
0: So we have a fun concerto, and this is for flute and oboe, as well as orchestra. So you'll hear a little bit of a duet between those instruments. This is in C major, performed by the London Symphonia, Anthony Camden on oboe, Peter Lloyd on flute.

0: That was the City of London Sinfonia under the direction of Nicholas Ward, Anthony Camden, oboe, Peter Lloyd, flute, movement one. That was Salieri's Concerto for flute, oboe, and orchestra in C major. Yeah, Salieri is played by Paul Bettany.
1: Yeah, I broke down and got a start.
0: You couldn't help it.
1: Nope. I had to go get it.
0: Will Sharp has a very different portrait, not a little bit different vibe than the Milos Forman or whoever did the earlier 80s
1: movie.
0: Good,
1: they're both good. Both programs have been pretty good.
0: It's entertaining.
1: Yep.
0: Very entertaining.
1: Now we got to wait till tomorrow. The next episode drops.
0: Walter's tracking it for you.
1: For the people who are listening, drops every Friday.
0: Walter is on it and will report back.
1: I'll report back next Thursday.
0: All right. So let's, I was going to go to a little history lesson here.
1: You learn something every week, folks.
0: I thought was kind of fun. So we're going to connect architectural history and music history and bring in some hopefully new composers here. So the word parlor, comes from the old French word parler, means to speak.
1: Oh, I thought it was pirate talk.
0: Oh, I'm going to parlay that into something.
1: Mm-hmm.
0: Yeah. So a parlor originally, like in the 13th century in England, it meant a small window in a monastery where this is where the priests heard confessions.
1: Oh.
0: And so that paired the two concepts. There's privacy and there's conversation.
1: Parlor.
0: Right.
1: Okay.
0: And, you know, by the 14th century, this started moving into the home where, you know, back that far, people didn't really have privacy.
1: Mm-hmm.
0: But over time, it started moving into this idea that there's a parlor, which is kind of a controlled environment in the house. It's set off from the rest of the house. You receive guests. Mm. And then as the middle class grew, then this is your status display, right? Your decoration, your art, your conspicuous consumption, your economic, you know,
1: your brag room.
0: Who we are. Yeah, your brag room. But also, that was your entertainment room.
1: Mm.
0: And so that was where music was played, games, entertaining guests, dances, all of those kinds of things. And so that gave birth to what we call, like, parlor is American, and the European word was salon, another French word, salon, means room.
1: Like salon series.
0: Salon piano series.
1: Oh.
0: That's where that comes from. And
1: I wonder where it came from.
0: So this whole idea of parlor music or salon music was a kind of a subsection of classical music, 18th and 19th centuries in America and Europe, that was either lighter music. It could be dance music. It could be lively. It could be more mellow. Sometimes there were singers. And this is how you started to give concerts in the home as it moved away from kind of the aristocracy or the church. And this is, there were a lot of
1: the rise of the middle class.
0: A lot of composers who wrote for it. Chopin was kind of one of the, more prominent ones, but there's a lot of other salon composers or parlor music composers.
1: Okay.
0: So we're going to hear a couple of them from different continents. We're going to hear Juventino Rosas and a well-known piece, Sobre las Olas, or On the Waves, a Mexican composer, born 1868, also a violinist. And then we're going to hear Maria Szymanowska. She was a Polish composer, born 1789, and one of the first professional virtuoso pianists of that era, who had toured Europe, settled in St. Petersburg, but she composed for the court, gave concerts, and, you know, was in that kind of educated women giving intellectual gatherings at their home.
1: Cool. Thank you.
0: Thought we'd start with that. So
1: hey, you learn something new every week, folks.
0: The Sobre las Olas, composed 1890 by Rosas. This was arranged for chamber ensemble. And then the Maria Szymanowska piece that we're going to hear is actually a grand waltz for two pianos performed by the Szymanowska piano duo.

0: That was the Maria Szymanowska Piano Duo and 19th century Polish composer and pianist Maria Szymanowska's Grand Waltz for two pianos. Before that, we heard Mexican composer Juventino Rosas and his famous Sobre las Olas Waltz, arranged for chamber ensemble, performed by the Borderlands Ensemble, part of our segment on salon and parlor music.
1: That's right, with that phrase, no more your parlor tricks. You know, remember that, the old detective
0: show? That's right, parlor tricks.
1: Yep.
0: Yep,
1: no more of that.
0: The funeral parlor,
1: yeah,
0: that's
1: no
0: kind of where that
1: tricks.
0: Came from. Oh, there's always going to be more
1: only
0: of those.
1: Yeah,
0: so salon and parlor music were popular in the 18th and 19th century, kind of a subset of classical music. All right, we've got a new segment coming up next. Hey, Walter.
2: Yeah, what do you want?
0: It's time for our new segment, Aria Codes.
2: Why are we talking about phones?
0: Not area codes. Aria codes. Like a famous aria.
2: I'm sorry, I'm lost. What's an aria?
0: You know, a famous song from an opera.
2: Oh, God. That's both just depressing.
0: Well, sometimes.
2: Is it in English?
0: Probably not. But that's why we're going to talk to Dr. Melanie Kane of Fresco Opera Theater.
2: Like, doctor, doctor, give me the news?
0: Yes, she's going to crack the code so we can find out what these songs are all about.
2: Well, that's a start, because I need all the help I can get.
0: This is Ava Borelli, and Aria Codes is up next.

0: All right, and we're back with a new segment of Aria Codes, where we break down some of the most famous music in opera history with our guest. Let's hear a little segment of the piece we're going to hear today. And with that, we will welcome Dr. Melanie Kane, Artistic Director of Fresco Opera Theater, here to give us a lot more background. Melanie, welcome to the show.
1: Good morning.
0: I'm so happy to have you back again with us. Obviously, very famous piece we've got today. So tell us, which opera is this? Who wrote it? What language? What's going on?
1: All the goods. So this is considered the Flower Duet, officially titled Sous le Dôme Épais. This is from the opera Lacmé, written by Léo Delibes, first performed in Paris in 1883. So this is an interesting piece because I would say it's probably the most famous piece operatically that people recognize, probably not even knowing it's from an opera, mm-hmm. probably not even knowing what opera it's from.
0: Right.
1: Because it was set, well, it was famous before this, but in modern times, it was set to a British Airways commercial in the 80s and 90s.
0: Mm-hmm.
1: So that's probably where you've heard this, at least put into your brain in your childhood, possibly. But it's become sort of synonymous with luxury and fancy. And also, it's used in a lot of film, a lot of video games. Oftentimes in film, it's set over a very tragic setting. So it's sort of this juxtaposition of beautiful set to tragedy. Yes.
0: Mm-hmm.
1: Yes. So this is a duet, unlike a lot of the times we talk about arias, which are solos. This is for two singers. This is for a mezzo soprano and a soprano.
0: Mm-hmm.
1: The opera itself is from the Romantic era of opera. So this is that late Romantic, 1883, so late part of the Romantic era, but we've talked about a lot of Romantic era things because those are the ones that kind of stick because of the lush arias, the lush melodies, the really rich orchestration. It's part of the French tradition of that. It's also something in this time

0: period where we sit in exotic settings. Mm. They're very obsessed with exotic settings, and this is set in India. Mm. One of those settings very considered kind of tragic at the time, and so they would set tragic things and very emotionally driven things in these settings away from sort of Europe at
1: the time. European point of view.
0: Right, right. So the story here is very Romeo and Juliet meets Madame Butterfly, West Side Story. You've seen this. So this is a tragic story of two lovers that should not be in love. Lakmé is in love with a British officer, and her father finds him to be the enemy. And so it's very much that story of Romeo and Juliet, two people that should not be together. It's very tragic. Ends in death and destruction.
1: Your parents are going to bust them up.
0: Oh, yeah. They definitely do. So, but this duet is not part of the tragedy, per se, of the show, but it takes place when Malika, that's Lakmé's servant, are down by the river and they're gathering flowers.
1: Mm-hmm. Jasmin. You hear them say jasmin.
0: Yes, yes. You hear a lot of flower context. I'll just read the first part of the translation. Beneath the dense canopy where the white jasmine mingles with the rose, on the flowering riverbank, smiling in the morning, come let us go down together.
1: Mm-hmm.
0: That's very tranquil.
1: Let's go pick flowers.
0: Yes, sort of the calm before the storm in the opera.
1: It's almost like the Hoffman Barcarolle.
0: Yes.
1: That's also a really beautiful, but it's, you know, foreshadowing
0: absolutely
1: the opposite.
0: Absolutely. It's very, very similar.
1: Mm-hmm. Well, that's very interesting. And this is in French.
0: Correct.
1: French.
0: Yeah.
1: Okay. Well, it's certainly a very melodic and beautiful piece.
0: Yes.
1: Like you mentioned.
0: It stand the test of time for sure. It's interesting because it's just one of those pieces that is much more famous than the piece that it comes from.
1: And Léo Delibes, is this a one-hit wonder for him?
0: No, actually, he wrote a lot of comic operas in his time that were quite famous during his lifetime. His most famous piece, though, I would argue in terms of music history, is his ballet Coppelia.
1: Oh,
0: and because of just what it did for ballet and how it kind of changed the way composers wrote for dancing, it was very historically important piece in that. And during his lifetime, probably his most famous piece.
1: Ballet music history.
0: Right.
1: Yeah. That's great. Well, thanks for giving us the background on this. Is there anything else you want to tell us about?
0: No, I would say this is said in lots of different ways. Originally for that mezzo-soprano duet, but it's done chorally, it's done orchestrally, so you'll hear this melody a lot in lots of different places. So just listen, I bet today at some point in a commercial you'll hear it in the background. Mm-hmm.
1: And this has a little bit of the ABA. You'll hear the famous line, and then it'll break into a different instrumental, and then it'll go back to that.
0: Well, and there is a middle section. Singers oftentimes don't learn it because it's oftentimes just that A part that's done, but there is a B section that I actually really enjoy. It's kind of faster, kind of, it does foreshadow much more of that tragedy to come, but most of the time it's cut out.
1: Mm-hmm. Right. I noticed that.
0: Yeah.
1: All right. Well, is there somewhere we can hear this song that you want to tell us about?
0: Yeah. So coming up for Fresco Opera, we have Fresco Fight Night.
1: Wow.
0: We originally started Fresco 16 years ago with our Dueling Divas show, which was
1: at the Barrymore. I remember that.
0: Actually, our first one was in the Playhouse
1: Overture,
0: but we did do a bout of this at the Barrymore as well. That was Dueling Divas 2.
1: Okay.
0: But now we've kind of made this a yearly thing. We started this last year of bringing this back as our fundraiser event. Mm-hmm. So you'll see two singers in a boxing ring bouting it out. Singing
1: for
0: snippets.
1: Audience
0: applause. You get to vote. It's a fun night at Muso. It's 7 o'clock Friday, May 29th. So if you want to join us, we'll have a lot of fun there. And you may hear this duet somewhere in there.
1: It is a great entertaining event. And this is a beautiful piece. And I know you bring all the opera professionals in to sing for us.
0: Oh, so. Yeah. You'll hear at that six really extraordinary singers. So.
1: Excellent. Well, Melanie, thank you so much for being on the show. If you're just joining, I've been speaking with Dr. Melanie Kane. She's the artistic director of Fresco Opera Theater and an operatic soprano, and she's giving us the background on Léo Delibes' Domepé de Jasmin, known as the Flower Duet, from the Lakmé Opera. We're going to hear the Philharmonia Orchestra with Catherine Jenkins as the mezzo-soprano and Dame Kiri Takenawa as the soprano.

0: the famous flower duet, Dans mes pieds le jasmin, from Léo Delibes' opera Lakmé, Philharmonia Orchestra, Catherine Jenkins and Dame Kiri Te Kanawa performing on that one.
1: I bet everybody knew it once they started.
0: En français.
1: Yeah.
0: Yep, un peu de français.
1: Yep.
0: Sacré bleu.
1: Oh my goodness.
0: Holy cow.
1: Holy cow.
0: All right. Well, we're gonna stay in that theme for a little bit. If I can.
1: The battle theme?
0: Well, you know what?
1: Spring flowers? April showers?
0: Spring flowers. I was going to try to, and of course this isn't working right now.
1: Uh-oh.
0: All right, well, not working. I was going to, oh, actually it is working. Okay. I was going to add on to that a little bit of music from that similar period, romantic period. It's blurring into a little bit of what they call impressionist music. Mm-hmm. You think of impressionist in painting, but Maurice Ravel wrote a piano piece called Je d'eau.
1: And
0: of course he did. That literally means water games, but it refers to fountains or water, and it's meant to give that impression of what you see when you look at water. You might see sun sparkling on it.
1: Everybody
0: you might
1: loves
0: see
1: fountains.
0: Waves. Walter loves fountains.
1: I do.
0: Excuse me. So anyway, we're going to hear a piano piece where you get that impressionist feel.
1: Heather likes fountains.
0: Of water. Our friend Heather.
1: Yep.
0: Yes, she does. We are going to hear Martha Agrarich and Ravel's Je d'eau.

0: little bit of Ravel Jeux d'eau, or fountains. It's meant to get that impressionist feeling of water. That was Martha Gerich as the pianist. We're warming up. Flower duet, fountains, water, all kinds of fun stuff. Speaking of which, up next is Walter's pick here.
1: Yeah, that's right. I finally found something.
0: You found a fun piece for
1: us. Hungarian.
0: So what do you got?
1: What's the Hungarian? What do they call that? Hungarian?
0: So the Csárdás.
1: Csárdás,
0: Okay,
1: that's a Hungarian. Yes, right.
0: CZCS. So there's lots of pieces with that title, because it's actually the name of a dance, like a Csárdás Hungarian. A Hungarian folk dance.
1: Oh.
0: Mm-hmm. It's okay. There's usually a slow section and a fast section, and it starts at a minor key, ends at a major key. Mm. But the one you picked, sometimes people think of Franz Liszt, who wrote some famous Hungarian dances.
1: But
0: that's
1: one,
0: not the one you picked.
1: And I didn't know it, but go ahead and tell me.
0: I did not have any influence on this, I swear.
1: No, you didn't.
0: The composer was Vittorio Monti, an Italian composer born 1868, who wrote some Hungarian dances. And
1: this one
0: is one of your favorite performers.
1: It is.
0: Tell us more.
1: Well, did you get one of the cellos? Is that the one you picked?
0: A one cello.
1: Uno cello.
0: Luko Sulik.
1: Yep.
0: And this is Csárdás. It's arranged for cello, piano, and string quartet. You'll hear a slower section, a faster section, a minor key, a major key.
1: Mm-hmm.
0: But it's a lot of fun.
1: It is.
0: This is him performing with the Asieris Quartet.
1: This is going to perk you up.

0: That'll get you going.
1: Walter's pick for today. Yeah. The composition by Vittorio Monti, Xardas, meaning a Hungarian dance.
0: That's good.
1: And that was Uncello.
0: Uncello.
1: Luca Sulik and the Asias Quartet performing that. You hear the pizzicato of the violin, the plucked violin in the background.
0: Yeah, I did. I've seen that doing it with the MSO, and they do that well as well.
1: Mm-hmm, mm-hmm. That was a great pick. That was fun.
0: Thank you. I'll find another, maybe.
1: Yes, you will, for next week. Uh-huh. All right, Classical Jukebox, if you're just joining, I'm your host, Ava Borelli.
0: And Walter.
1: Here with my friend Walter. Yep. Every week, we bring you pop scores, mashups, things you're more likely to know. Wrapping up the show today, we're going to get to a little bit of entertainment news. Well, a series that has a lot of classical music is James Bond.
0: Oh, boy. Isn't that the truth?
1: Lots of composers writing for that one. And David Arnold, who last did Quantum of Solace.
0: Okay, yes.
1: I think he was helping the transition between Pierce Brosnan and Daniel Craig.
0: Yep.
1: He's back because they are making a Bond video game.
0: Oh, that's neat.
1: And they still need the theme music. And so they chose David Arnold as the film score composer. Mm-hmm. And the more popular version of it is going to be sung by Lana Del Rey.
0: Oh, that's going to be fun.
1: And it's called First Light, action-adventure video game. It's coming out in May 26th.
0: I wonder what the Bond character is going to look like.
1: You know, I don't know. It follows the standalone story of a 26-year-old Bond while he's being recruited.
0: It won't be him. It won't be Daniel Craig.
1: No. And so this is kind of a return to video games for the spy. And you can hear the Lana Del Rey piece of this, First Light. She's a great popular singer, kind of has a, sings with a lot of orchestral background kind of thing. But, and with the orchestral version of that, I don't have for today.
0: So more video games with classical music. I think you talked about that numerous times.
1: Video game scores, yeah.
0: Video game, yeah, we might have to have a section on that.
1: We're going to come back to that.
0: Well, you already did.
1: But we're gonna hear the most recent one, the No Time to Die.
0: That was the last one.
1: You're bummed.
0: Yeah. That's when 00 went adios.
1: Yep. So we're going to hear the version. This is composed by Hans Zimmer.
0: Oh, good.
1: And this is performed by the Danish National Symphony Orchestra. Lots of different tempos in this one.
0: Then we're all done.
1: That's already the end of the show today.
0: Oh, boy.
1: Thank you so much for listening.
0: Thanks, everybody. We enjoy meeting with you today.
1: Thank you. Please stay tuned for the 8 o'clock buzz.

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1: This Memorial Day, May 25th, you can join Veterans for Peace at the Masonic Center for a peace rally and community gathering from noon to 3 p.m. The event will feature Susan Schnall, Navy nurse, as the keynote speaker. She became famous as the leaflet bomber in 1968, when as a Navy nurse she protested the Vietnam War by dropping tens of thousands of anti-war leaflets from a small airplane over several San Francisco Bay military installations. At the event, there'll be music by Old Cool and socializing, free parking available behind the building, enter from East Johnson. Several dozen community groups will be tabling at this Memorial Day event, with tabling starting at noon and music and talks at 1 p.m. That's the Veterans for Peace this Memorial Day, May 25th, at the Masonic Center from noon to 3 p.m. This is WORT 89.9 FM and WORTFM.org.
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0: Good morning, everybody out there, and welcome to the Thursday, May 14th edition of the Thursday 8 o'clock Buzz. It's a gorgeous day outside. The weather in here is saying 51 degrees, but it felt a lot more lovely out there and sunny, so get outside and hang out. We've got a fantastic show for you today. We are talking here at the top of the hour. It's May 14th. May is Mental Health Month all over the country, been for a long time, and we are going to be talking to John Leica, who is with the Journeys Mental Health Center right here in Madison, who has done a lot of great work supporting mental health in Madison for a very long time. So we'll be excited to be talking to John about the work that Journey Mental Health is doing, Mental Health Month, and its importance around Madison, as well as a couple of the events that they have going on all month long, some that have already happened right here in the middle of the month, some that are coming up at the end of the month, all supporting Mental Health Month right here in Madison. Coming up after that, we'll be talking to Chip Cruz. Chip is a mainstay here in Madison, but he's also an alumni of Watertown High School, who is having a little bit of controversy with their school board regarding a piece of music that their high school band has been practicing for months and wanting to play, A Mother of Revolution, which is in honor of Marsha P. Johnson and the Stonewall Uprising. The board recently voted 7-1 to ban the high school band from playing this song at their final concert. We are going to talk to Chip, who spoke at that school board meeting, has been outspoken in his support of the band and the students who want to play the song. So we are going to learn all about what's going on over there in Watertown. And then finally, we'll have my good friend Zeki Almariati on the show, in-house local improv stand-up comedian, doing our comedy segment, Yesterday's News, where we hang out and we talk about current events with local stand-up comedians and try to bring some levity to the seriousness of our serious current news events landscape out there. Got my engineer Nicholas in the building. Good morning, Nicholas. How you doing?
1: Good morning, Eli. I'm doing fine. How are you?
0: I'm good, man. It's gorgeous out. We saw you on the way in. Not gorgeous quite enough to bike into the Ward Station this morning, or what's your threshold? When do you decide to start biking out there?
1: When my wrist stops acting up. supporting myself on the handlebars is still a little bit tricky, and yeah. I got convinced to stay in a little bit longer before I left the house this morning, so it all conspired to put me back in my car. But hey, next week I'm gonna be on the bike, I promise.
0: Guys, get that rehab in, get the wrist built up nice and strong, and we'll see you out on the bike paths here very, very shortly. Until then, as always, we are here on the Thursday 8 o'clock Buzz. The views and opinions expressed on the Thursday 8 o'clock Buzz do not necessarily represent the opinions of the Wart paid staff, our board of directors, or our millions and billions of volunteers. 1 second, Nicholas.
1: Yeah, I got a question for you there, Eli. Yeah. Our second guest, Chip Cruz, I'm not clear. Does he support the band, or does he support the band?
0: We're going to have to be very clear with our audio storytelling format here. He is in support of the band. He wants the high schoolers to be able to play their music. He is not in support of the band.
1: Mm. Gotcha. Okay. So he supports the thing with the D on the end.
0: Yes.
1: Of it then.
0: He doesn't want the band to be banned.
1: Gotcha. If you will. We're not in favor of banning bands.
0: No banning bands here
1: WRT.
0: On the Thursday yeah. Buzz. No, thank you. Thank you for that clarification. I'll be very sure to enunciate my language as we get our audio storytelling here. Until then, the Thursday 8 o'clock Buzz is just for entertainment purposes only. In just a few moments, we'll be back with John Leica from Journeys Mental Health Center.

0: Good morning and welcome back to the Thursday 8 o'clock buzz. It is May 14th, middle of May. May is Mental Health Awareness Month, a month dedicated to raising awareness, breaking the stigma, and supporting mental health services all around the country and specifically here in Dane County. In Dane County, last year, over 40,000 crisis calls were answered locally, stepping up to meet that demand. Journey Mental Health Center, an organization that is providing essential therapy, crisis care, and recovery services to our community since 1948. This month, they are hosting a series of events to turn awareness into action, and joining us today to talk about mental health care in Madison, those events, and how you can help reduce the stigma around mental health and the work that Journey does all year round is John Leica, the Director of Development and Donor Relations at Journey Mental Health Center. Good morning, John. Welcome to the show.
1: Good morning. Thanks for having me.
0: Awesome. We're excited to have you. So first off, let's just talk a little bit about Journey Mental Health Center and the work that you do. So Journey Mental Health Center, obviously some of the frontline support for a lot of mental health services here in Madison. What does that look like? What's that kind of work look like? How do people interact with you? How can people understand the type of work that you guys do?
1: Yeah, we're a nonprofit organization that provides mental health and substance use recovery services in Dane County. Each year we serve about 10,000 people in one way, shape, or another, whether it's in our clinics, out in the community, in an emergency situation, or even in schools. The vast majority of folks that we serve have high behavioral health needs and limited resources. Almost 90% of the folks that we serve have Medicare, Medicaid, or no insurance to pay for their services. So that's the primary focus of our mission, is to removing barriers to care and making sure they get those specialized behavioral health needs supported.
0: Yeah, I mean, I think you bring up an interesting point there. I mean, so many people in very different aspects of life have varying different levels of medical care and insurance and how things get paid for. I mean, I know specifically as a guy who's been unemployed in the past, your mental, your insurance and who's paying for stuff goes up and down. How do you guys treat things like that? I mean, I know so often people probably assume that if they recognize that they themselves need mental health care, they might think they can't get support, or there's nobody out there that can have affordable support. They might think, balancing between, hey, my own mental health care support and other major expenses that they might want to be spending their money on. How do people interface with that system, and how can they get support even if they might be wary of reaching out because of the cost?
1: Yeah, we only got a couple minutes, right?
0: Yeah. we don't have to solve every problem with mental health care in this country this morning, no.
1: Sure. Well, I mean, behavioral health systems, whether it's in Dane County or our state or on a national level, it's a tricky thing to navigate, especially if you don't have resources. I mean, folks who have commercial insurance and the means to get access to care, it's hard for them to navigate. Like, it just the way our systems are set up, it's not ideal for the humans who are going through it, right? You know, mm-hmm. There's unfortunately a lot of the other stuff that we have to deal with. But I mean, just locally, it's I think just checking into Journey's website and seeing all the different access points. I mean, whether you're in an emergent situation, we operate the Dane County crisis line. We have been for the last 40 years, and that's where our staff are responding to, about 40,000 calls every year. And you might just need some outpatient therapy or prescribing services. You know, Journey also offers that. We can also help you get connected to other services, but right now we do have some immediate openings in those programs. Maybe you or someone you know is living with severe, persistent mental illness. We have more community-based programs to help make sure that those folks can avoid hospitalization, avoid incarceration, and remain in community, living independently with dignity. And so we provide a lot of support for folks in that arena. A lot of times the folks get connected to us if you have a mental health diagnosis and you're on Medicaid, you can get enrolled in the social service programs, and we get a lot of referrals through the county that way. So that's kind of a large portion of the way folks get connected to us. But I think just by, going to our website, seeing our offerings, and there's, free intakes, we can get people in as quick as we can. And if we don't have space, we try to get you connected to other resources in the community.
0: Yeah. Talk a little bit about some of those community programs and resources that people approach to. Because I think, you know, for a lot of people maybe that may be first kind of interfacing with their own mental health and people in their lives, I think there maybe is a larger fear of being like, do I want to go to a hospital? Do I want to be, you know, taking some of those more serious steps? What does community-based care look like, and how can how does that support people without kind of dealing with some of the stigma of a more major diagnosis with mental health?
1: Yeah, I mean, I think, you know, when you talk about the stigma, that's the toughest thing. Sometimes, you know, I think folks in, you know, recovering from some substance use, it's kind of the same way, where it might take you 4, 5, 6, 7 times to actually, you know, have that reach out, get to where it needs to go, and take those steps that you need to really be on track for recovery. And it looks different for everybody. And I think that's what's important about our intake process, is making sure that we're meeting people where they're at. It could be that our community-based programs kind of get tailored to the folks' needs. Some folks have more complex cases, higher acuity, and so we have to have a lot of support. So maybe we're bringing their meds to their house to make sure that they're taking their meds, giving them rides to appointments so they're not missing doctor appointments. Sometimes we're advocating for them in like meetings with financial institutions, because we don't want them to be taken advantage of, showing up at the court appointments that they might have, helping them navigate housing, all sorts of stuff. So some folks are really hands-on. The Ahara House is one of our flagship programs. That's a vocational recovery model. So it's a internationally accredited clubhouse organization. And so all the folks who are there are showing up and, you know, making sure that building and this club is operating every day. So whether that's, you know, scrubbing the toilets or mowing the lawn or, you know, fixing the light bulbs and everything in between, they do marketing and fundraising and all sorts of cool stuff. And that's how they stay on track. So it just kind of looks different for everybody. And we have a variety of different community-based programs to meet those different needs.
0: Yeah, that's great. So, obviously, it's Mental Health Awareness Month. It's the time where people are kind of most aware of these things. But I mean, you know, we see the statistics. You said over supporting 10,000 people annually, over 40,000 crisis calls over the course of a year. How does your organization kind of handle that volume? What are the main things that people are coming in needing support with, and what are the kind of biggest challenges you guys deal with supporting that volume of crisis? I think maybe people might underestimate how much of a mental health crisis there might be.
1: Yeah, I mean, we do our best.
0: Yeah.
1: Just think, you know, like, we have a lot of dedicated staff. I mean, there's about 250 people who work at Journey, and there are some folks who are just kind of wrapping up their night shift right now, right? Like, they've been there ready to answer the phone all throughout the night, in case folks need help. And that we also have staff who are responding to those crises out in the community. And part of that crisis work is also the CARES team, which a lot of people are familiar with. And we also have law enforcement crisis workers. So that means that Journey clinicians are embedded in both the fire EMS team, that's the CARES, and MPD. And so when things come up in the community and people realize that this isn't maybe the best time for law enforcement, you know, we can call on these clinicians to help make sure the folks get the behavioral health support they need instead of being incarcerated. So they're not tying up things in the ERs, in the jails, and making sure folks get the resources they need instead. So that's another way that our crisis team is responding. And I think since 2016 or so, we've diverted over 7,000 people from incarceration through that process too.
0: Oh, wow. That's awesome. So, one of the things that obviously comes up a lot in mental health conversations is this idea of stigma around it. NAMI, one of the other mental health organizations nationally and around town, they created a theme for this year called Stigma Grows in Silence, Healing Begins in Community. When you think about breaking down the stigma of mental health care, how do you approach that when you're maybe dealing with organizations or people who are not maybe not understanding the inherent value or the intrinsic value of mental health care? How do you speak about the value of it to those organizations and people?
1: Yeah, I think the latest stats I've seen are that one in five Americans will be diagnosed with a mental health condition in any given year, and less than half of those folks will seek treatment. So it's, you know, it is an issue that, you know, people aren't willing to get the help they need. And I think you have to continue to show up for people and try to earn their trust with that consistency. You know, like our crisis workers are always there. The phone might not ring for hours, but when you're there in that hour of need, it makes all the difference in the world. We still have staff who come up, or we'll still meet people in the community who come up to us, and they'll reference a staff person that helped them on their journey or helped their loved one. And, you know, you can tell by the way they speak about it. I mean, we had an event this last week. We had a drag bingo fundraiser, and there were, you know, just staff at the event who are working who said, you know, you saved my brother's life, you know? And so I think that, you just got to keep showing up and trusting that, you know, that we're going to be there for people when they need it.
0: Yeah. Well, you mentioned these events, you mentioned community, and you keep showing up. There's a lot of events that people can show up to this month. Let's talk a little bit about some of these events going on during Mental Health Month, supported by Journey. You mentioned the drag bingo, which is obviously we're in the middle of the month here. That happened last week. What are some of these events that are coming up, and what can people expect to be there?
1: Yeah, thanks. We designed a series of events that really, they're fun, they're inspiring, they're challenging folks to have brave conversations so we can work on breaking down that stigma. We're trying to have a good time while we're doing it. We're trying to have folks walk away with some more knowledge, some more education, some more tools, some more strategies, and being more willing to maybe have that conversation that they need to do with themselves, looking in the mirror. Maybe it's just with someone that they care about, someone in their village that means a lot to them, or just, you know, contribute to the collective good on that mental health front. And we kicked things off with the drag bingo fundraiser, which was super fun. Good time was had by all, no doubt. And then our Yahara House was participating in the Momoka Spring Gallery night, and a lot of our clubhouse members had their art on display and for sale, and that was a lovely evening. There was music playing. Tomorrow, we have a youth mental health CE and luncheon. So there's a professional development training for clinicians and educators around substance use with youth. And that's in the morning, and it's followed by a luncheon. And we have a star-studded lineup on our community panel. Superintendent Joe Gothard, Dr. Joe Gothard is going to be on there. Dr. Jasmine Zapata, who's a local pediatrician and youth empowerment author. Kate Duffy from Motherhood for Good will be facilitating the discussion. Executive director from GSAFE, Tyrone Creech, is on the panel. And we have a senior from Madison West High School, too. Can't have a youth mental health luncheon without youth voice on the panel. So we're really excited to have that tomorrow. And then next Tuesday, we're having a fireside chat with Molly Seidel. She's a Wisconsin native who won the bronze medal in the marathon in the 2020 Tokyo Games. And it wasn't more than a few weeks after that she herself had to check into a treatment facility, just, you know, weeks after being at the pinnacle of her career. And she's been rebuilding her life the last several years and really focused on mental health and is a fierce advocate for that and supporting others. So she's going to do an intimate storytelling experience at the Madison Club on Tuesday night, and we still have some tickets available for that event. We'd love to have folks come down and join us.
0: Well, I mean, that's awesome. I mean, it's so cool. I mean, obviously, Molly Seidel's story is one that's so inspiring. We've seen so many examples of this in the past with, you know, peak athletes, these people who you expect, they seem they have everything going on in their life. Everything on the outside looks like it's going perfect. You're finally achieving so many of your dreams, and still those mental health concerns are there and advocate and very, very real. I was just reading this morning about Jair Alexander, the former Green Bay Packer, opening up about how his experience getting cut by the Packers felt, you know, it's like, oh, everybody loves to go out and say, oh, it's a business. It feels like a business. But sometimes these real things can, you know, affect your own mental health and how you approach them, and seek treatment is a way that you can, you know, happens to everybody is basically the point here.
1: Yeah, and we put all those, you know, the professional athletes and other celebrities on a pedestal, and we don't know what it's like for them, and we don't know what it's like for anyone who's struggling, you know, we're not walking in their shoes, right? And so, yeah, it's important to be open to folks and support them as they navigate, you know, their mental health challenges.
0: That's great. So we're wrapping up here. Just we're talking to John Leica, Director of Development here at Journey Mental Health Center. John, final question, just for everybody who's listening. What do you want people to know? Where can people go and find support at Journey and other places? And what's the best place for way for them to kind of take action here during May Mental Health Month?
1: I want people to know that you're enough and that there's people in your life who love you and care about you. And there are people who are willing and ready to help you if you need it. You know, and you can go to Journey's website, journeymhc.org, to find out everything that we have going on, whether it's Mental Health Awareness Month or our services. And yeah, I think that's my final message for the listeners this morning.
0: Awesome. John Leica, the Director of Development and Donor Relations at Journey Mental Health Center. You can learn all about Journey Mental Health Center and their programs at journeymhc.org. John, good morning, and thank you for being on the show.
1: Thanks, Eli.
0: Awesome. In just a few moments, we'll be listening to some music, and then we will be back with Chip Cruz talking about everything going on at Watertown High School.

0: Welcome back to the Thursday 8 o'clock buzz. Today, we are talking about Watertown High School. Just days before their spring concert, the Watertown High School Wind Symphony was ordered by the local school board to pull a piece of music that they had been rehearsing for months. The instrumental piece, titled A Mother of a Revolution by composer Omar Thomas, honors the 1969 Stonewall Uprising and transgender activist Marsha P. Johnson. The board had a recent 7-1 vote that banned the performance, citing concerns over political indoctrination and the district's controversial topics policy. Despite the band directors previously offering an opt-out to parents, the decision led to a heated school board meeting and a massive student walkout, with hundreds of students protesting the band. Joining us on the buzz this morning to discuss the issue and his attendance and speaking at that school board meeting, we have Chip Cruz, a Watertown High School alumnus who attended and spoke at the rally. Good morning, Chip, and thanks for being on the buzz.
1: Good morning, my friend.
0: Awesome. Well, so you are a Watertown alumni, alumnus. You were a member of that school. You went and spoke in support of the playing of this music. Talk a little bit about, one, why it was so important for you to go and speak out against this issue, and a little bit of the energy around that school board meeting and kind of how it felt.
1: Wow. Well, first of all, thank you for having me on. I'm sad that I have to be here.
0: Yeah.
1: But nevertheless, the big question, you know, why I feel representative of many people that went to my school that are from my hometown, that felt the need to be there or support in some way. What was happening goes against everything that we were actually taught when we went there. And it seems insane. And when you don't live there anymore and you hear the stories and you look it up online and you talk to people, your family and your friends, you almost don't believe it.
0: Mm-hmm.
1: And so part of it was going there to see if this was actually really happening. And the sadness of it all is that it is abundantly clear that it's not only so real, is that they're successful. They're successful in doing this at this point. And this is the school board. So to go to the feeling there was a little bit of shock,
0: mm-hmm.
1: right? A little bit of it was shock and immense sadness. And that was in the beginning. You know, because what you're essentially saying is you have a school board that is anti a piece of instrumental music

0: these kids that have worked so hard all year, and dare I say their lives. Mm-hmm. You know, when you're 17, 18 years old, you grow up in a small town. If you're in the band program, this is what you have.
1: Yeah, I think that's always like a thing that people forget is like as you get older, you forget like that feeling of when you were in high school of being like, no, this is not just a high school band playing a song. This is the thing you've dedicated your life to for the last 3-4 months. And when you're 16 years old, 4 months is a large percentage of your life at this point.
0: It's everything.
1: Yeah.
0: Right? It's everything. It's your identity. It's your love. It's your escape. And especially as a senior, couple of weeks before the end of the school year, and they're taking away from these kids. They're taking this away from them, and it went from being very, very sad to be very, very hopeful. Because there's also something that we forget about our youth is that this is what we were raised to do,
1: mm-hmm.
0: right?
1: Yeah,
0: these kids were graduating before graduation.
1: Mm-hmm.
0: They were taught hard life lessons very quickly. And you know what? And they rebelled against it.
1: Yeah. I think it's a good, I think I couldn't agree more with kind of, you know, realizing the real world can come a little quick for you. Talk a little bit about, I mean, I think you touched on it with this school board. They recently, you know, they voted 7-1.
0: Mm-hmm.
1: So we talk about, you know, this institutionalized power of using their power to, you know, minimize the voice of the students and the desires of these students. I don't know how long ago you were at Watertown High School, but can you talk about maybe about like what your perspective of the school board was when you were a student there, and then maybe how that process has changed to now? Because I know there's been some turnover on this school board, and maybe some sort of intentional capture of this school board to push an agenda that maybe is not representative of, at least specifically on this issue we've seen, not representative of what the students at Watertown High School want, not representative of especially the staff and what that band teacher is trying to do to support these students.
0: Well, that's part of the dichotomy of the situation is, you know, when I went there, I certainly had my issues with, you know, I was rebellious, just like most of us were.
1: Yeah.
0: I had my run-ins with the school board, for sure I did. But what I realized was that I was given the opportunity to have some of the greatest educators, of some of the best humans that were only looking out for my best intentions. And as I grew older and as I moved across the country, and you think back and you're like, how lucky I was to have these people who were in my corner, who were there. And when you grow up and you understand that being a teacher is largely a thankless job, especially in a small town,
1: mm-hmm.
0: right? But I was so lucky, and I'm very lucky now because so many of my best friends are my former teachers from that school. And I understand the perspective of what they were trying to do, how effective they were, and how much they cared. And as you know, I know you know because you're very well educated. Many times as a teacher, you are kids' parents.
1: Mm-hmm.
0: You're the de facto everything. You're the hero, their parent, their guidance counselor, and sometimes their best friend. And so that was what I was raised with. You know, we're talking 20-ish years ago. That's what I had. And I came back to this state thankful for that because it was coming back to a family, right? But also not living in this state from afar over the past few years, since 2020, the board has taken a revolution of their own. You know, Moms for Liberty has moved into our town, which is very concerning. And yes, we have a largely conservative board, which, by the way, you know, most of the people on this board, the ones that do have children, don't even send their kids to Watertown. They send them to public schools.
1: Yeah.
0: Yet they sit on this board.
1: Did you mean private schools?
0: Private schools, yeah. Yes. Apologies. So that was not happening when I was there. And so they've taken to, they're pushing their agenda, absolutely. And they're saying they are anti-indoctrination while indoctrinating. So it doesn't make sense, and everything we're seeing right now is unthinkable 20 years ago in Watertown, Wisconsin.
1: Yeah. And so, I mean, you mentioned Moms for Liberty. For those who don't know, they're a political advocacy group that kind of push a lot of these very conservative values, particularly anti-LGBTQ administration, and has been a noted strategy of people in Moms of Liberty to basically recognize school boards as a easy place where they can very quickly get political power. They recognize that it's a place where, you know, where elections often aren't as heavily contested for school boards as they are in other elections. And it's a very quickly way to get your side of ideologues elected. And then exactly like you said, mention that you can, hey, get these sort of your ideologues elected and then push these policies, despite the fact that you may not even have schools or students that attend the schools that you're going to. I mean, I think some of these quotes that were coming out of it, like, you know, mentioning that, oh, hey, you know, by supporting this song, you're supporting the political violence against police officers, which is such a ridiculous statement that is so steeped in clearly a strong political agenda about, you know, there's no debate there. You clearly already have a very strong opinion about what is an appropriate reaction and how you have those political opinions, and you know, no sort of public outcry is gonna change your thoughts on that. So you were at this board meeting.
0: Yeah.
1: Maybe just talk about the energy in the room, the conversations that we're having. I mean, I think there maybe is the stereotype of these board meetings as being not productive uses of time, but did it feel productive? Did it feel like a good conversation? Or did it feel like you were being totally, totally shut out from any sort of dissent in this way?
0: Wow. Big question.
1: Yeah.
0: Right. So one, I firmly believe it was largely performative, right? You hold a special board meeting on this topic. You put it in the biggest space in town. You invite cameras in, you invite police there. Right.
1: Mm-hmm. The specific group you're supposing that this song is apparently inciting violence against, you know?
0: Yeah. And so you have this special board meeting, and it kind of felt like the whole town showed up, right? So it was beautiful because the community did show up, and largely against what they were about to do, right? But it wasn't a conversation. It wasn't a debate. It was, we're going to let you go off. I almost felt like the feeling in the room was, okay, here's what we're about to do. And they did let people go on. There was multiple times to where the speaking time, which was originally allotted 15 minutes, it was extended.
1: Mm-hmm.
0: But there's a reason for that.
1: Yeah.
0: Right. But what I saw during that time was, I know when someone's not listening to me. And you know what? There was a lot of children there, and the kids are smarter than all of us, man.
1: Mm-hmm.
0: The kids are on the right side of history, and they're speaking against, again, they're speaking up for themselves, which, by the way, this decision is, it's not about a piece of music, right? I mean, let's talk about the ridiculousness of that. We're talking about an instrumental piece of music with no words,
1: mm-hmm.
0: okay? It's not about the music. It's about letting these kids know that they don't matter, that their school board is not with them. They are not for them. They're not looking out for their education. And nothing was more apparent to where they start yelling at these kids. And I mean, these are school board members that are yelling at children. And you can see the hate and the anger in their eyes. And you can hear the emphasis in their voice when they're talking about how they were being groomed. The actual school board member said they're being groomed to be little liberals. School board members are yelling at kids who are crying, by the way. They are crying. Small children are crying and they're scared. I watched parents and children leave the room in fear, in terror, melting down in the corners, people sobbing, holding each other. And some people were yelling back, because it's unfathomable to look at adults that are in elected position that are supposed to represent kids, demeaning them and letting them know that they don't think they're humans, that they're not worth their time. And I think when you have this on public display, you know, do you think maybe people are going to get angry? Yeah. Mm-hmm. Some kids and some adults got angry, of course, because it's shaking the core of everything that we are as humans. And I think the atmosphere was something that, unfortunately, I'm never going to be able to forget, because I've never, especially in Watertown, I had seen some things, I had said some things in that town, I grew up there, but I've never seen adults yelling at kids in a public forum, and then, oh, by the way, taking away the things that they loved.
1: Mm-hmm.
0: And then afterwards laughing about it.
1: Yeah. So when you talk about, you know, the reason for why that extended talking period was extended, is it fair to say it felt like it was extended to kind of be this sort of performative beatdown talking of these students to basically, hey, can we demean them publicly and then show their emotional response as a sort of persuasive tactic to say, look at the other side, they're so emotional, they don't have, they're not rational, they're crazy, we're being the rational supportive board members, and look at, let's film their response and show them, you know, not being the rational other actors.
0: No, that's it right there. The, you know, I feel that many of these children in particular were being baited. You know, again, you don't have armed police officers walking around the room because a 13-year-old girl is asking to be heard on the microphone, to be seen standing up for a piece of music.
1: Yeah.
0: You don't need that, right? But there were so many times during the meeting to where, you know, someone says something and they go, well, see, this is why we're here,
1: mm-hmm.
0: you know, and it's unfair. But what they didn't understand, I think, at the time was that, yeah, the kids are smarter than they are. And that's a good thing.
1: Mm-hmm.
0: And that's what gives me hope.
1: Yeah. And when we saw that, so the board meeting happened, the vote happened.
0: Mm-hmm.
1: Was it the next day or the next couple of days the students organized a walkout in protest of this board's voting decision?
0: Absolutely.
1: Yeah. So what, I guess.
0: So proud of them, by the way.
1: I guess
0: so proud of them.
1: Yeah.
0: Think of how much they learned.
1: Yeah. Well, I think it was a good reminder of you know, political power. There's always the you know, the given option of your reasonable, hey, what you're supposed to do to try to get the results that you're hoping for and organizing for politically.
0: Yeah.
1: But there's also an option when those reasonable options exhaust themselves, you know, what are you supposed to do next? And,
0: and they're doing it.
1: They're doing it. And I think what's, so, you know, we're getting close to wrapping up here, but I think we want to talk a little bit about, so, you know, what's next? Where are we at with the politically? What are the students asking for? What are we hoping for? When is this concert supposed to be taking place? And kind of how do you see this all playing out?
0: Well, that's a great question. I think as far as what's next is, and what the school board doesn't understand is that the youth is always going to be right, and they're going to move faster than you are, right? So they're doing it. The youth, they're very clearly organized. I'm so proud of these little goslings. They did the walkout yesterday. Their concert is coming up. There's much debate on whether or not they're actually going to play the music, but there's also fear. You know, will the band director, will current faculty be in harm's way if the piece is allowed to be played? I think the answer is yes,
1: mm-hmm.
0: right? There's a lot of people out there calling for these kids to, you know, go on Jimmy Kimmel. There's people saying, hey, come play this song. I mean, the revolution is being televised, and this is their moment, and the kids of Watertown are meeting the moment. And I've heard some things, I've been asked some things. I'm excited to see where they go with it, because what I know is going to happen is that this is going to be an impact on the rest of their lives, and they're going to take this like so many of us have. They take these pivotal moments and they're going to run with it. And I'm so excited. I'm so proud of them, because I don't think they're going to stop.
1: Mm-hmm. Talking to Chip Cruz, alumni from Watertown High School, talking about the Watertown School Board's issue to vote 7-1 to vote down the playing of A Mother of Revolution by composer Omar Thomas, honoring the 1969 Stonewall Uprising and transgender activist Marsha P. Johnson. Thanks, a caller, Kaden. You talked about The revolution being televised. Our local NBC News affiliate does have footage of that meeting. If you haven't seen it, if you want to review it, if you want to see what took place at this school board meeting, please do go check that out. Chip, any final thoughts for the people before we wrap up here?
0: My final thoughts are, if the students are listening right now, just know that there are people all across the world that support you and you don't even know it. I grew up in that little town and I felt the need to get out because most of us do. And I came back and I'm so proud of them. And just know that, you know, a group of eight people who think they have power, they have no power.
1: Mm-hmm.
0: No power over your life, no power over your ideas, your mind, your sexuality, your beliefs. They don't have power over your parents. They don't have power, which is why they're trying to strip your power. And guess what? One of those little kids said, hey, a little town in Wisconsin shouldn't be so important. But it is. And they are. And my final thoughts are, you know, these Goslings, they're going to figure it out. And there's so much love and support for them in the world. They don't even know it yet. And go do your thing. Play your song.
1: Yeah. Chip Cruz, thank you for being on the Thursday Buzz this morning.
0: Thanks, man.
1: In just a few moments, we'll be back with Zeki Almariati.
0: Appreciate you, man.
1: Hey.
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0: Welcome back to the Thursday 8 o'clock buzz. We have local comedian, improv, stand-up, and otherwise, Zeki Almariati in the studio for yesterday's news. Good morning, Zeki. Welcome to the show.
1: Good morning, Eli. Good to be back.
0: Good to have you back. For those who don't know, don't remember tuning in for the very first time, this is yesterday's news, our comedy segment that we have been wrapping up, the Thursday 8 o'clock buzz, where we bring in local comedians, we talk about some local news headlines, and we try to bring some levity, some humor to the world of news, which can, as we all know and have listened to, can often be very, very bummer.
1: Yes. So, personally, this is my favorite news segment. This is how I stay up to date.
0: Good.
1: So most of what I'm aware of sort of going on in the world is about animals misbehaving and
0: right.
1: stuff like that.
0: Yeah, that's what we like to tell people. We're like, hey, you want to stay informed, listen to yesterday's news and you'll learn. I'm going to start. I wasn't going to do it, but I'm going to do it now with my fun little news story. Here's the thing. Have you heard of, speaking of fun animals news, have you heard of Chonkers the giant sea lion?
1: No, but please tell me more about Chonkers the giant sea lion.
0: Well, this is obviously the important news of the day. A massive stellar sea lion nicknamed Chonkers, which I believe got his name later than after, you know, I don't think that was a name from birth. I think that's one he gets later. Estimated to weigh up to 2,000 pounds, has unexpectedly taken up residence at San Francisco's Pier 39. The enormous marine mammal has become a major attraction because I don't know if you know a lot about sea lions here, Zeki. There's the California sea lions, which are typically much smaller, and Chonkers is a stellar sea lion. I'm not just saying he's a stellar sea lion. It's like a different breed of sea lion that are just much bigger. So this is like a fun situation where if like we were all just sort of hanging out as a friend group, and then like a Bigfoot just like joined the friend group, and we just
1: started
0: kinda
1: hanging out.
0: Yeah, just like didn't acknowledge.
1: Yeah, and the only thing different was that we called him Big Guy.
0: Yeah. We're like, oh, hey, what's up? I'm Eli, this is Zeki, and this is our big friend.
1: This is our big friend, John.
0: Yeah, I guess it would just be like calling him Bigfoot. It'd be like if you just started calling your largest friend Bigfoot to his face.
1: Yeah, this is that's a thing that happens to real people. I love the idea. Sea lions are already pretty big.
0: Yeah.
1: But I guess if just the disparity between the sea lions that are normal in that region and stellar sea lion.
0: Yeah, a real stellar sea lion.
1: Big enough that kids just started pointing and going, that guy's huge.
0: That's the big one. It's like, he's probably like real self-conscious. He's like, it's fine. I'm just going to climb up on the platform.
1: Just going to eat some calamari.
0: No one will notice. I'm lost. I'm not where I'm supposed to be. If I just joined this other group of people, maybe no one will even notice that I'm... It's like a bad Disney movie where instead of
1: like
0: being
1: hiding
0: like...
1: hiding behind a tree.
0: Yeah, they're like, oh, the different one, we all accept him into the group. And we're all like, nah.
1: Chonkers.
0: That's
1: awesome.
0: His name.
1: That's incredible.
0: Have you been to the speaking of animal stuff, have you ever been to the Vilas Zoo here in Madison?
1: Of course I've been to the Vilas Zoo. It's a free zoo.
0: Heck yeah, it's fun. I've never actually been.
1: What?
0: Yeah, I like used to run through it all the time, like around it, and then I just was like never actually went in to go see it. What's your favorite thing about the Vilas Zoo?
1: It used to be the penguins, but they moved the penguins. So now it's the otters. There's this great otter exhibit where you can see the otters dive below the water, and sometimes they come up to the glass and they like say hi. It's pretty awesome.
0: That's very fun. What if you like had to live in a zoo exhibit? What zoo exhibit would you live in?
1: Oh man, that's a great question. I think in general, probably the monkey exhibit is the like most fun one.
0: Yeah.
1: I think I could befriend the
0: monkeys. As a primate, you think you could maybe.
1: As a primate. Well, like, it's the question of which animals would be the most like amicable towards me.
0: Yeah.
1: And I feel like though sort of my delusional self, like when that whole man versus bear argument was popular, I was convinced that I could chop it up with a bear and like make friends with it.
0: Yeah, yeah, yeah.
1: But in reality, I think that's maybe not accurate. So I think that maybe a monkey, I could befriend a monkey, but also maybe an orangutan would kind of, you know.
0: Do they have an orangutan at the zoo?
1: They have an orangutan at the zoo. There's a big orangutan and the mom and a little baby orangutan.
0: Oh, wow. Yeah. You're a pretty tall guy, Zeki. Do you think if you went and hung out at the monkey exhibit that eventually people would start calling you Chonkers?
1: Maybe not. I think it would be some sort of like if I could be disguised as a monkey, they would maybe start calling me Lanky before that. Lanky Kong.
0: Lanky, not King Kong. Lanky
1: well,
0: Kong.
1: Well, not Donkey Kong, but not, Lanky Kong.
0: Okay, got it. I went to King Kong, you went to Donkey. Yeah. I assume they're like, this guy's the Empire State Building. The monkey's gonna climb him.
1: Oh man, if a baby orangutan climbed me like the Empire State Building, that would be all I need in life.
0: Yeah, and I think people would maybe start charging money to go to the zoo. They're like, we can watch this. It doesn't have to be free. This is worth the show.
1: Getting cast as the Empire State Building in the King Kong school play.
0: Yeah. All right, hey, welcome back, son. How did the auditions go?
1: I got a pretty big part. I would say it's a pretty big part.
0: Oh wow, we're so proud of you. Are you playing the doctor?
1: No lines. No lines.
0: Oh, no lines. No. Maybe. Okay.
1: But it's a big part, Dad.
0: Okay. I'm so proud of you.
1: Thanks.
0: What's the part?
1: It's the Empire State Building.
0: Oh well, at least you're not the Chrysler Building. Another kid's dad did get the Chrysler Building.
1: Yeah, better than getting the Space Needle.
0: Nice. All right. I thought this would be a fun news story. I'm curious if you've ever heard of it before. I just recently heard about this. But 20 years later, Madison's viral sensation, Chad Vader, strikes back. Do you know who Chad Vader is?
1: Oh, my God. It rings a bell, but remind me who he is.
0: So this was a YouTube series. It's 20-year anniversary, so it would make sense that you would never heard of this. You're a very young man.
1: Whoa.
0: But it was created by Aaron Yanda and Matt Sloan, was this character, Chad Vader, who was basically Darth Vader's younger, older brother, some relative of Darth Vader, and he would just do stuff around town in Madison.
1: This is before the word Chad meant what it means now.
0: Yes,
1: I guess he was
0: right.
1: Just another guy.
0: Yeah, this is not like Darth Vader with a real cut jawline trying to sell you supplements.
1: Darth Vader, who's been mewing for the last 5 years.
0: Yeah, he's just chewing on that stuff. He's been like
1: looks maxing Darth Vader. This is just Darth Vader's brother.
0: Yeah, he takes off the mask and he's just...
2: He was a grocery store manager, I believe.
0: Great. Thank you for our resident Chad Vader expert in the building. He's apparently, it says, yes, that's what I saw. Night shift manager day shift manager who worked, all the shots were filmed at Willie Street Co-op.
1: Whoa.
0: Yeah. So you can go check out some old Chad Vader clips. My question for you, if you were walking into a grocery store today, you probably will. You need to eat.
1: I used to work at one, yeah.
0: Have you eaten a meal since we ate a meal together last night?
1: Depends on what you classify meal. So probably not. No, great, I had like a handful of peanut butter pretzels.
0: Yeah, it doesn't count. What local establishment and what famous person would you hope work for you at a local Madison establishment?
1: I really think that it would be fun if I walked into like UW Credit Union and behind the desk was Bigfoot and I was like, Chonkers! Open an account for me.
0: He's like, I'm at work, guys. I really prefer if you call me by my professional name.
1: Mr. Foot.
0: You guys don't respect me at all. All right. This has been Yesterday's News. Zeki Almariati, where can people watch you do comedy around town?
1: You can catch me at open mics. You can also catch me at Atlas Improv. I'm usually at the Argus open mic on Tuesdays, and I'm trying to go to the Rigby open mic tonight.
0: Oh, heck yeah.
1: If you're listening live, 8 p.m. at the Rigby.
0: Am I hosting tonight? I might be hosting tonight. Crap, I might be hosting tonight. I think.
1: Whoa.
0: I got to look that up. Thanks, that's a good reminder.
1: You can check out all the open mics in Madison at madisonlaughs.com.
0: Heck yeah, madisonlaughs.com and the Madison Area Comedy Network Facebook. Zeki, I want to thank you for being on Yesterday's News, the Thursday Buzz. Always great to see you. I want to thank all of our guests that we have had on the Thursday Buzz today. Chip Cruz, alumnus from Watertown High School, speaking out against that school board voting down the piece supporting the Stonewall riots. I want to thank John Leica from Journeys Mental Health Center here in Madison. May is Mental Health Awareness Month. Go to their website. They've got a bunch of events going on supporting Mental Health Awareness Month, but also just support the fantastic work that they do all year round. There is so much support, so many people in need of mental health trying to remove the stigma. Know the people, if you are out there and listening, there is support available for you. I want to thank my engineer, Nicholas. Thank you for being here, Nicholas, and for giving us all the wonderful knowledge of Chad Vader and his employment history, which we needed. And executive producer, Tony Castaneda, as always, I know you're listening out there somewhere. We don't know where, but I know you're out there somewhere. Stay tuned for Hejira with Jeff Spitzer-Regnant. 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
1: An exciting day for old ladies. I'm Bill Newman for the Civil Liberties Minute. So wrote a woman whose name is Patricia about herself to the Andy Borowitz Report. Patricia, age 75, 5'2", and 120 pounds, walks in front of the ICE building in Portland, Oregon, every week, her private protest. Other than the force of her quiet presence, she disturbs no one. But one day last December, three DHS cops grabbed her and arrested her and charged her with obstructing the entrance to a federal building. Fortunately, the video Patricia's friends made of the entire incident showed her obstructing exactly nothing. And so a picture being worth a thousand words, the federal prosecutor had to throw out the case. To Borowitz's question about a message for the three who arrested her, Patricia replied, "Show respect for the rule of law and for others. You are contributing to a culture of hate and violence in our country. I am grateful that I wasn't thrown to the ground or suffered more than a bit of tenderness in my shoulders and neck." Particularly because the mainstream media hasn't reported this story about standing up for the First Amendment, we thought we'd join Borowitz in reporting it. And further report that since her arrest, Patricia has continued protesting at the ICE facility. As she put it, returning to the scene of the crime. My question is, whose? The Civil Liberties Minute is made possible by the ACLU, because freedom can't protect itself.

Tonight at 6:30, Garden Wall Bookshop in Verona will present Todd Rickersham, Certified Functional Nutrition Counselor, and his talk, What is More Powerful Than Diet and Exercise for Health? 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That's tonight at 6:30 at Garden Wall Bookshop, 101 North Main Street in Verona. This afternoon, from 4:30 to 5:30, War Abolition invites you to a weekly peace vigil. 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That's a peace vigil this afternoon from 4:30 to 6:30 at the corner of Williamson and Blair Streets. The Pulse of Downtown Madison returns with the Madison Night Market tonight from 5 to 9. 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Performers will include the Wisconsin Tibetan Language and Culture School. That's tonight from 5 to 9 at the Capitol Square. 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

And this is your host, Jeff Spitzer-Resnick, for the Giro World Music Radio Show. As always, I have lots of new music for you. I also have an interview with Guillermo Woldemichael, one of the founders of Ethio Jazz, great sax player. He had a long journey, ended up in Toronto, I believe, and we'll talk to him from there around 10 o'clock and include music from his new album, Nafkote, both before and after the interview. In the meantime, as always, we'll get it started with a cut from Joni Mitchell's Hijira album.

That was Stella Papalampou with a new song from Greece called Protonixon. It's just a single right now. Before that, I may have sounded like devotional music from India, and it was Indian devotional music, but it was, in fact, from Brazil by Baladeva Nitai and Vrindavan. They have a new album out called Sri Ishopanishad, and we heard the song Amtram, and it says, in parentheses, Ishopanishad 14. And we opened up, as always, with a cut from Joni Mitchell's album, Hejira. We heard the song Amelia. Now we're going to get to some more straight-ahead folk music. It's from an English and American couple that actually met busking in the streets in Ireland. They call themselves A Different Thread. They have a new album out over again. We're going to do a deep dive here, three songs. I'm going to start off with the title cut.

0: In Arabic, we say, Assalamu alaikum.
1: Translation, peace be upon you.
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1: Today, it is estimated that nearly 3.7 million Americans trace their roots to one of the 22 Arab countries in the Middle East and North Africa.
0: Can you name those 22? Assalamu alaikum. 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With that, we bid you farewell by saying in Arabic,
1: Assalamu alaikum.
0: Translation, peace be upon you.
2: Indeed, peace be upon you, especially after hearing that beautiful rendition of the song Columbine by A Different Thread, an English-American folk duo who met in Ireland. They have a new album out called Over Again. We started out with the title cut, and in the middle, we heard the song Sweet and Burn. Don't forget, around 10 o'clock, I'll be interviewing Guillermo Waldemichael, one of the founders of Ethio Jazz, now living in Toronto, and we'll be playing music both before and after the interview of his new album, Nafkote. But in the meantime, we're going to go to Nigeria with a new album from Adekunle Gold called Fuji Extra. Let's do a deep dive and hear three songs from that album.

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1: 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It works great. Take it wherever you bring your phone. We just heard from Otakun Lake Gold's new album, Fuji Extra. That's with an X, no E before the X. Capital X, I should say. He's from Nigeria. We started off with Blue Fire, then we heard Bobo, and we finished with Oba. We got one more set before we turn to Guillermo Waldemichael's new album, Nafcote, and the interview. Next up, from Mexico, Silvana Estrada and Pablo Pablo with a new single, Antes de ti, before me, before you, excuse me.

David Asher Band, DAB, from Detroit. New single, Just Shield. Spinatron says it's from 2023, but the version I got says it's new, so whatever. Good song. Before that, from Nova Scotia, Lily Milngong, her new single, Bad Things. And we opened up from Mexico, Silvana Estrada and Pablo Pablo, all one word, no capitals, with their new single, Antes Titi. Without further ado, we're going to go right into the title cut from Guillermo Wolde-Michael's new album, Navcote, and then we'll talk to him very soon about that new album and new music and his history. Here on WORT 89.9 FM, Madison.

0: That was Mr. Kebergine, and I'm probably mispronouncing it, but we'll get the better pronunciation in a minute. From Guillermo Wildermichael's new album, Navcote. We started with the title cut. I've got Guillermo on the line. Guillermo, how are you?
1: Good, Jeff. Good morning. How are you?
0: I'm good. And are you in Toronto? Is that right?
1: Yes, I'm in Toronto now.
0: Well, welcome. Welcome to Madison via the airwaves.
1: Thank you for having me.
0: Oh, yeah. It's my pleasure. So you have a very interesting story, which I'd like my listeners to hear more about. You come originally from Ethiopia, correct?
1: That's true.
0: And
1: I'm from Ethiopia, Addis Ababa, the capital city of Addis Ababa.
0: Addis Ababa, right.
1: Yeah.
0: And am I right that you learned saxophone in an orphanage? Is that right?
1: My first instrument was clarinet.
0: Okay.
1: And then in a few years' time, I just switched to tenor sax. Yes.
0: Okay. And was that in an orphanage? Is that where you started playing music?
1: I was living in an orphanage school.
0: Okay.
1: I was very young. I was that time when the chance was coming up, I was 13 years old.
0: Okay.
1: So the orphanage school, they don't have any instrument.
0: Okay.
1: Nothing.
0: Okay. So how did you get the instrument?
1: Yes. I think the municipality of Addis Ababa was taking care of the orphanage school.
0: I see.
1: So at the municipality of Addis Ababa, asking the police force, which was close to our orphanage school area, so they asked to collaborate with them to teach us an instrument, and in the long run, to be on the like the marching band.
0: The first plan was. I see. And so you learned from the police?
1: Yes, I learned from the police.
0: Oh, my goodness.
1: I learned even the marching.
0: That's amazing. You know, I just saw this great documentary about Louis Armstrong, you know, the great jazz trumpeter. And his first musical lessons were when he was in an orphanage. So you share that with Louis Armstrong.
1: Yeah, it happens.
0: Yes.
1: I was lucky to have that, yeah.
0: Right. So eventually you started off, you had a career, a musical career in Ethiopia, right?
1: Yes.
0: And tell us about, this was kind of the beginning of what is now known as Ethio Jazz.
1: Yes.
0: So tell us a little bit about how that was back, what is this, in the 70s?
1: Yeah, I started around 70s, yes.
0: Okay.
1: 70s. And then I stayed with the municipality of Addis Ababa, the theater and musical center, for about 10 years. I worked there. But at the same time, I started working in a club.
0: Okay.
1: Which is an international hotel, Wahbi Shebele Hotel in Addis Ababa. So there was a group, it's called Shebele Band. So the band has to take the name of the hotel.
0: I see.
1: Yeah, that's a must. So I joined them. So I was doing both, like daytime I work at the municipality of Addis Ababa, and then nighttime I'm a club guy. So
0: Got it.
1: That's how I started, yeah.
0: Yeah.
1: And then all of a sudden, like, no, it was the time was not really appropriate time, a good time, because it was a socialist regime that time. So it was very hard for me to move around, even to work.
0: Okay. So
1: I decided to quit from the municipality of Addis Ababa because it was very, very controlling stuff.
0: Okay. And is that when you left Ethiopia too?
1: No, it was just, that was like long time. That was, I'm talking about maybe 72, no, not 72, about early, no, late 70s.
0: Okay.
1: I left the municipality.
0: Okay, but you were still playing music?
1: Yes.
0: Okay.
1: I joined full time with the club, just self-employed.
0: Okay. And if people find recordings of yours from back then in the 70s?
1: You know what, Jeff? It's so hard.
0: Is
1: that
0: it?
1: Time, every one of us, we don't even care about our name to be written on the one we did on, usually it was a cassette time, the cassette, remember?
0: Right, cassettes, yeah. So
1: they don't even write our name. It just says the singer's name and the band name. That's it. Who's playing? No one knows.
0: Okay.
1: No one knows. All right. But whenever I listen to music, I know. I know my sound.
0: Okay. So
1: That's me, yeah.
0: Now, eventually you left Ethiopia, right? When was that? Yeah,
1: it was 1991.
0: Okay, and things got too difficult to stay there?
1: Of course.
0: Yeah.
1: I was looking for time and chance to leave the country. Yeah. Anytime when I get a good chance, yeah, I got it, and then I left.
0: And you went to Canada?
1: Yeah, and first I came to the States.
0: Oh, to the States. Okay, I didn't realize that. And how long were you in the States?
1: About 3 months.
0: Okay. 3 months. So what made you leave for Canada?
1: You know, I have a big family.
0: Ah.
1: I had about 4 kids and a wife. I left behind in the country, so I have to look after them. So I said, okay, let me try this. I came to Canada, and then I got a chance. I stayed since then. I'm here.
0: I see.
1: Almost 35 years, I can say.
0: Did you eventually bring your family to Canada?
1: Yes, within 2.5 years apart, they came over.
0: That must have been a hard time. Now, as I understand it, you didn't have a musical career right away in Canada. What were you doing?
1: Oh yeah, till I get my permanent residence paper, I mean residency, I have to wait until otherwise I'm not able to work. So once I got my permanent residence, I start working in a club, not a club like small restaurants, Ethiopian restaurants here and there, community events, volunteering, and so many things. Yeah, I was active after that.
0: Okay, all right. So this album that you've just come out, we played a couple songs off of it. Nafkote, am I saying it right?
1: That's perfect.
0: Okay, good. Perfect. Good. First of all, does Nafkote have a meaning? What does it mean?
1: Yes, it has.
0: What does it mean?
1: It's my longing.
0: Okay.
1: My longing.
0: Okay. And and did you write these songs on this album, or are some of them kind of old Ethio jazz songs that you're bringing back?
1: It's it's an old song, which is this thing sung on like around 70s, 80s mm-hmm. area. It's a well-known Ethiopian songs that I rearrange and then do it again myself. Yeah.
0: Okay.
1: So I have really big memory on that, on this music. Now, of course, it has a big meaning. I mean, if it's you know the word in Amharic, so deep.
0: Amharic is the language?
1: Yeah, that's Amharic is the Ethiopian language, official language, yes.
0: Got it. And are you on the album, is it other Ethiopian musicians or is it a mix? Or tell me about the band you're with.
1: Just only me who did this album.
0: Okay.
1: In fact, this is my second CD album.
0: Okay.
1: The first CD was, I did it with the Ethiopian, my friends, Ethiopian musicians, great, great musicians.
0: Egyptian. What was the name of that?
1: Ethiopian.
0: Ethiopian, sorry.
1: Ethiopian.
0: Sorry. What was the name of that album?
1: It's called Loga, L-O-G-A.
0: Okay.
1: It was released 1994.
0: Oh, a while ago. Okay, yeah. so it's been a while.
1: It was successful CDs, it was.
0: Okay.
1: So this is my second one, yeah.
0: All right, so there are other Canadian musicians that you're playing with?
1: This one is mostly Canadian, just only me, Ethiopian.
0: Okay, but somehow, I mean, it has a very Ethio-jazz feel. I mean, I feel it when I listen to it, especially that last song, Bemister Keberigni. I think I don't know if I said that right. Did I say that right?
1: Yes, you're right. You said it right.
0: All
1: yes.
0: Right, good. That song sounded very familiar to me. Is that also a kind of a classic Ethio jazz song?
1: Yeah, maybe there is, it looks like not really Ethiopian when the music starts. Something like out of Ethiopian tunes are like five notes, pentatonic scales.
0: Right.
1: I think there is adding one note, I think seventh note, so that makes it really westernized. It sounds so westernized.
0: I see. So tell us about that. I was reading Ethio jazz kind of combines traditional Ethiopian, that pentatonic scale, and more Western jazz. Tell me about that, because you kind of came up with that.
1: Yeah, not only I got this. There's maybe you have heard about Mulatu Astatke.
0: Yes, we played him on the show.
1: Well-known worldwide, well-known jazz musician.
0: Yeah,
1: he was the first one bring states to from the States to Ethiopia and then form Ethio jazz. And then he had so many albums now on the market. So yeah, since then, that was my wish. One day I'm going to do my own too.
0: I see.
1: Why not? Yeah, so
0: sure.
1: I'm here in Toronto, I just started. Yeah, the first one was done in here, but I went to the States to do the recording because most of the musicians, they used to live in the States.
0: I see.
1: The first album.
0: Okay.
1: Yeah, for this one, everyone is here.
0: In Canada. And did you play with Mulatu Astatke?
1: Yes.
0: Back in Ethiopia?
1: Yeah. Oh, of course.
0: Yeah.
1: He was... we formed him and the other guys, big Ethiopian singers, musicians with Mulatu Astatke. We formed Ethio Star Band.
0: Okay.
1: That band was formed in 1981 at Ras Hotel. This is one of the oldest hotel in the city in Addis Ababa.
0: Mm-hmm.
1: So it was a big time. We had a big star. It starts singer, Ethiopian singers, famous one. So yeah, Mulatu was with us. We traveled even to Middle East, Djibouti, Abu Dhabi, Sheraton, and everywhere. We traveled with him. I was traveling with him.
0: Yeah.
1: Even now, whenever I get a chance, when I go back home, he has his own jazz club, African jazz club.
0: Yeah.
1: I'm always visiting him. Yes.
0: Oh,
1: I'm
0: good.
1: Playing with him too. Yeah.
0: Oh, nice, nice. So you still get back to Ethiopia and play music?
1: Yes.
0: That's good.
1: Once in a while. It's far away.
0: Yes.
1: It's very expensive to travel and even go back to there. So
0: for sure.
1: Yeah. Whenever I get a chance, I do.
0: I do that. That's great. All right. Let's talk a little more about the album. The other songs we're going to play are Watatua and Yamonegnal. Is that it?
1: Yamonegnal, yes.
0: Yamonegnal. Thank you. Anything you want to tell us about those songs? Are they also kind of classic Ethio jazz songs with you?
1: Yes, exactly. It's classical Ethiopian music, of course. Okay. Well-known Ethiopian music.
0: Great.
1: Yamonegnal was sung by a lady. Famous lady. I mean, I can tell that she was like Aretha Franklin for Ethiopia. Her name was Buznesh Bekele. She passed away a long time ago.
0: Okay.
1: Yeah, one of the best Ethiopian singer. Yeah, that's one of her song. And the other one, you said, what is that?
0: Watatua.
1: Yeah, that one was sung even. One of the great singer, Tlahonga Sesa, he passed away a long time ago.
0: Of course.
1: Yeah, I got a chance to play with him for a certain time. Yeah.
0: Great. So, are you touring on the album? Are you playing in clubs in Toronto or getting further around? Or
1: I have a jazz band with maybe it's. The drummer that played on this album is my best friend. He's Canadian. He's a jazz drummer. His name is Daniel Barnes. So I work with him. We form a band, Ethio Barnes and Walter Michael Ethio Jazz Band. So once in a month, we're going to play at Heroes Cafe Jazz Club. There is an East End in Toronto. So we play once in a month there.
0: Great, great.
1: Yeah.
0: Well, I hope if you ever go further, and I know visas are a problem to get into the States these days, but if you ever get...
1: Is it? I don't know.
0: I don't know. You know, our...
1: I'm afraid to come, of course.
0: Yeah, I know, because our...
1: I don't want to get trouble.
0: No, I know, our crazy president. But maybe things will calm down, hopefully, in a few years, and I hope you can make it this way, and maybe we can meet face-to-face, and I can hear you live. Any other message you want to send to our listeners before we go back to our music, to your music?
1: Yes, I would like to thank... Last Saturday on May 9th, people come to see my show. It was really unbelievable. Over 200 people. The capacity was 200 people. Never happened for Ethio Jazz to listen to music. I don't think that people would show up.
0: Oh.
1: But it was a surprise for me.
0: Very nice.
1: And then I was really so happy. I'm really... grateful, I really thank for the Ethiopian and the Canadian people who come to listen my music.
0: That's wonderful.
1: And the producer that he made it to happen, this city, which is the Nafkote.
0: Yeah,
1: he's my son-in-law. He married one of my daughter.
0: Oh.
1: So he had one son with my daughter. And then he was performing with me on the same day, that Saturday night. He played ukulele guitar, he had a small one, and then he was playing with me on the stage.
0: All right.
1: I was so happy to have them.
0: That sounds great. Keep it in the family.
1: Yeah, that's right.
0: All right.
1: So I would like to thank, his name is Arthur MacArthur. He's a multi-instrumentalist, a producer, thank for him, to happen this. And his mom, Annie, was one of my really big supports. And then I would like to thank her, too. Yeah,
0: that's great.
1: And my kids, they are really my, everything. They help me with everything, with the, I don't know what can I say. They were there for me.
0: Sounds like you have great family.
1: I would like to thank to them, too. Thank you, Jeff.
0: Oh, yeah. My pleasure. All right, let's get back to the music. It was a pleasure talking to you, Guillermo.
1: Okay.
0: And nice to meet you.
1: Okay, thank you.
0: All right, bye-bye.
1: Okay, bye now.

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1: Well, I hope you enjoyed the music of an interview with Guillermo Waldemichael on his new album, Enough Cote. He now lives in Toronto, originally from Ethiopia. We started off with the title cut, and then we heard Bimister Kibirne before the interview, and afterwards we heard Wetatua Enyamongyenyal. It's now time for the folk and international music calendar. Let's see what we got coming up tomorrow night at Cafe Coda. We've got a free happy hour from 5 to 7 with the Marissa Balistreri duo. Also tomorrow night at the Wilmar Neighborhood Center on Jenny Street, Jennifer Street, that is, from 7:30 to 9:30 with a small cover charge. That's Chris Farrell. On Saturday night, Medical Melodies, comedic songs about healthcare written and performed by H.R. Britton. That will be at Musso Madison at 2040 Winnebago Street. That is a ticketed event and runs from 7 to 9 p.m. On Sunday at the Harmony Bar, the O'Darby Irish Pub Band, from 6 to 8 p.m. Not sure if there's a cover charge for that or not. That's over on Atwood Avenue. Also on Friday night, back at the Cafe Coda, after the Marissa Balistreri duo, from 8 to 10 p.m., a ticketed event, Charanga Agosa, on Willie Street. That will be a little less expensive if you go online to Cafe Coda's website, and then if you purchase it at the door. And then from on Saturday, the 16th, from 2 to 5 in the afternoon, there will be a tango class and Milonga Matinee Social at Cafe Coda. And finally, over at Cafe Carp in Fort Atkinson, tonight, the show of The Ordinary Elephant is sold out. That's at 8 p.m. I guess you can contact Cafe Carp if you really want to go and see if they can squeeze you in. Tomorrow night, Carol Montag at 8 p.m. And Saturday night, Satchel Paige with Ruthie McQuinn and Nick Lang. Get out there if you can and support live music in the Madison area. Next up, we're going to do another deep dive. Really interesting album by a group called Ensemble for These Times. They're out of the San Francisco area, and it's kind of a cross between world music and classical music. They have an album out called El Tiempo Latine, and we'll play three songs off of that.

Well, we're going all over the map with the music on this show today. Hope you enjoyed. This is a three-song set from the ensemble for These Times, kind of a Latin world classical blend. Heard a little tango in there, definitely some classical, some opera. The name of the album is El Tiempo Latine. We started off with Buenos Aires and Trace. We heard the third movement, Decidido. Then we heard The Unseen, part 7, If Death is Kind, and we finished off with Tumbao here on the Hejira World Music Radio Show with Jeff Spitzer-Resnick, your host, bringing you music from all over the world. We're going to go back to Toronto with the next band, Bywater Call, and they play kind of New Orleans-like music, so how's that for a blend? They put a new album out called No One Else, and let's do a deep dive and play three songs from that album, starting with the title cut.

Eyewater Call from Toronto, their new EP, they call it, No One Else. We started off with the title cut, then we heard How Long and finished up with Only Here on the Hegira World Music Radio Show. Jeff Spitzer, Resnick, your host, coming to you every Thursday morning from 9 a.m. till noon, followed by a few minutes of news, then a public affair on WORT 89.9 FM in Madison, streaming 24/7 at WRTFM.org. Got another new album, this time from New Zealand by Aldous Harding. It's called Train on the Island. Let's do one more deep dive of that one.

body, a silver chair and Rillian. No regrets, just things that'll haunt me. Maybe I'll bury

All This Hurting, Train on the Island is the name of her new album. She's from New Zealand. That last song was called Worms. Before that, we heard the title cut, Train on the Island. We opened up with I Ate the Most, which had some pretty provocative lyrics if you were listening. If not, go back and listen to it again. Remember, all our shows are archived for 2 weeks. 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Right now, our last two shows are available. Next up, I got a CD in the mail from I'm With Her, or the trio. It's made up of Sarah DeRose, Aoife O'Donovan, and Sarah Watkins, and it's a live album, so let's do a deep dive of that one. Play three songs off of it.

Such great harmonies. I'm with her. Sarah Watkins, Aoife O'Donovan, and Sarah Giroux, their new album, Sing Me Alive. We started off with Find My Way to You from the Atlanta show. Also from the Atlanta show, Ancient Light. And then this last one, Standing on the Fault Line from their Santa Fe show. I think it was all from their 2025 tour, but the album just came out in the last few weeks. Next up, we're going to switch gears again, as I often do here on the Hejira World Music Radio Show, and play a little reggae music.

Groundation and Clive Hunt with a nice cover of the Police's song Spirits in the Material World. This is off an album from last year, Fields of Gold, a reggae tribute to Sting. Before that, Green Lion Crew and Case with their reggae single from last year, What's the Word? And then we had a new reggae single from a band called Phoenix, spelled all caps, F-I-N-I-X, simply called Numb It, featuring the Irie Lions. We're going to keep it going with that reggae feel. I think you may recognize this song if you're old enough.

Great version of the classic Cinnamon by Gilberti from Rio de Janeiro. That was just released as a single in 2020. Before that, also from Brazil, Gil Felix with the song Mairé from his album from 2024, Ubalafone. And we opened up with Grace Jones from Jamaica with the classic Nipple to the Bottle, one of my favorite songs from way back in 1982 off her album Living My Life. Got time for one more set of music here on the Hajira World Music Radio Show. I'm Jeff Spitzer-Resnick, your host. Let me tell you that after the music's over, we'll have a few minutes of news, followed by a public affair where Gianna Nierdin is speaking with Lileda G about the opening of the Center for Black Excellence in Culture. 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

one, Gonzalo Grau and Le Clave Secreta. And let you know that you are listening to WRT 89.9 FM in Madison. Next up is some local news, followed by a public affair with guest host Gianna Nierdin, speaking with Lileda G about the opening of the Center for Black Excellence and Culture. 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

0: This is Rob McClure and Vicki Iden bringing you your local news live from the WORT studios on Bedford Street in downtown Madison. Here are your Wednesday headlines.
1: The Wisconsin Institute for Law and Liberty, a conservative legal advocacy group, filed a lawsuit in federal court Wednesday attempting to overturn Wisconsin's ban on conversion therapy, the Milwaukee Journal Sentinel reports. The United States Supreme Court recently determined that professional licensing that barred therapists from using conversion therapy was a violation of free speech, functionally striking down a Colorado ban similar to the Wisconsin law. Replying to the Institute's lawsuit, Governor Evers spoke in defense of the Wisconsin ban, citing parts of the ban that apply to professional conduct outside of talk therapy.
0: Ridgeland Farms, the Blue Mounds dog breeding and research facility, recently so much a subject of public attention, is now being investigated for possibly jeopardizing public health when it installed a manure-filled trench on its property, the Wisconsin State Journal reports. Ridgeland installed the trench in an apparent attempt to repel protesters during a planned break-in last month when animal rights advocates attempted to remove 2,000 dogs from the facility. Dane County has already issued a ticket for improperly installing the trench, charging the facility around $450. Subsequent to the protest, a majority of the dogs were released to animal care groups for adoption. State and local officials are working together in the public health investigation, according to a statement Tuesday from Wisconsin's Department of Natural Resources. Initial testing of three private wells on site found no harmful bacteria, but out of an abundance of caution, Public Health Madison and Dane County also plans to offer testing to nearby well owners.
1: New data from the Center for Education Policy Research shows that Wisconsin reading scores have continued to decline since 2022, Wisconsin Public Radio reports. The center has been compiling the report every year over the last 4 years, in part to track whether schools have bounced back after losing educational attainment during the COVID pandemic. While certain districts in Wisconsin have begun to recover, the state in general is lagging. Wisconsin falls in the bottom quarter of states in terms of average test scores. There are some positive trends. Math scores remain steady, and the rate of chronic student absenteeism has begun to recover from pandemic lows.
0: Rogers Behavioral Health, a national mental health provider, continues to fire workers at a West Allis clinic after the facility voted to unionize, the Milwaukee Journal Sentinel reports. In what the union alleges is illegal retaliation, the health provider suspended and then fired two therapists and a front desk worker after they supported union membership during a late April union election. According to the company, two of the employees were fired for violating company policy when they wore costumes during the union vote. The other employee was ostensibly fired for letting former employees enter the premises to cast votes. The union has filed charges with the National Labor Relations Board for the firings as well as for other behavior.
1: The Watertown School Board voted to remove music from their school's spring concert in a contentious meeting Tuesday that descended into screaming matches, reports Wisconsin Public Radio. The music piece, A Mother of a Revolution, is tied to the LGBT libertarian movement and was pulled from the program 6 days before it was set to be performed. Members of the school board claimed the music amounted to indoctrination and said they feared inciting political violence. Despite public outcry, the board decided to remove the piece in a 7-1 vote. A Mother of a Revolution is a piece for wind ensembles and is dedicated to activist Marsha P. Johnson, a leader in the Stonewall Uprising that galvanized the modern LGBT movement.
0: The Village Board of Shorewood Hills voted to remove the village president, John Imes, after he allegedly mishandled village communications and financial information, reports the Wisconsin State Journal. The board voted 4-3 to remove him after lengthy discussion Tuesday evening. The village board has also been embroiled in local controversies in recent years, including a planned purchase of a village hall that fell through. Imes decried the decision, saying the board of trustees was undercutting democracy by ousting him. The village does not yet have plans for filling the vacancy. And those were the headlines.
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0: It is a little after noon. Hello, this is Anjiana Nardine speaking. I am a local government reporter with the Cap Times, but today I'm coming to you as your host of A Public Affair, and I am bringing with you a very, very special guest. We are going to be talking about the Center for Black Excellence and Culture opening, but also the legacy of what a facility, a building, a community like that brings to the Madison and Dane County community. And with me today, I have the lovely Lalaita G. Lalaita G is an artist, muralist, healer, preacher, author, and intergenerational, inspirational speaker and podcast host, once also on Public Affair. Drawing upon her experiences as a survivor of both childhood sexual abuse and domestic violence, Lalaita founded the nonprofit Defending Black Girlhood that specializes in advocating for Black girls being safe in their homes, schools, and communities to live, learn, and be loved. Via her Black Woman Heal Collective, she has sparked an international healing movement throughout the African diaspora that empowers Black women to create safe spaces for themselves and Black girls to heal. Lalaita is a lifelong Madison, Wisconsin resident and mother of two awesome adult children, Alexandra and Christian. And again, you're listening to WORT Madison. And if you have any questions for Lalaita or myself, be sure to call 608-256-2001. Miss Lalaita, how are you doing today on this lovely Thursday morning, afternoon officially?
1: Oh my goodness. You know, I'm still recovering from an amazing grand opening of the Center for Black Excellence and Culture, but I'm doing great. It's a sunny day and I'm enjoying to be on this conversation with you.
0: Absolutely. Absolutely. And you are officially the Chief Cultural Officer for the center, correct?
1: Actually, I'm officially the co-founder.
0: Co-founder. Wow. Mm-hmm. And so how do you feel? We're about a week after the great grand opening. There were lots of great event people there. All the staging looked wonderful. Describe for people who didn't go out there on Mesa. I mean, the line was around the block, right? It was going straight into the intersection. But describe for people, you know, what does this moment mean for you opening the center?
1: It is such a joy. And to have the center open and to have over 1,500 people come through on one afternoon just really solidifies that our community supports this. And we started out before we even laid a brick in doing community engagement with the Black community. And having so many folks come out to support means we hit the mark in the things that the Black community said would move them.
0: Mm-hmm. Absolutely. Absolutely. And I think being in the building after seeing the art put in place, all of the statues and everything, it just the vibe was so amazing in that environment. At this stage, you know, I went to the center last week to drop some stuff off and people were already like, when are the hours open? Can you tell us a little bit more about what is the Center for Black Culture and Excellence and what exactly is it going to do in Madison?
1: What it's going to do in Madison is to celebrate Black brilliance and innovation and creativity like no place in Madison's history has ever done. And so people often ask, what are you going to be doing there? My answer is we're going to be doing Black there. That's what we're going to be doing. Black plays, Black artists, Black thought, Black research, Black healing, Black wellness, you know, Black seniors, Black children. We're going to be doing Black in this space that will help to elevate our position in the community.
0: Mm-hmm. Yeah, absolutely. And I think something like this hasn't been done before. I remember going to UW-Madison as an undergrad in the center, like the Red Gym just got there. And then now that I'm out in the community, having something like the center being open is just so monumental. And I think the opportunity to have meetings with people and other organizations and other collaborations, like there's a lot of community partners a part of this, right?
1: Absolutely. Yeah. Absolutely. And you're exactly right in that we haven't had something like this in Madison. And there's nothing like this anywhere. So as we were building the center, we had a consultant brought on from Lord's Consultancy, and they are the consultant firm that work with the African American Museum in DC. Okay. And they work all around the world with building cultural spaces. And they told us there's nothing like this that exists in the world today.
0: Yeah. And I think, go ahead. Sorry.
1: No, go ahead.
0: And I was just going to say, I think in today's political climate, like, and not to mention the comments and the haters, but one thing I saw was just the reactions and the feedback, even from the center being open. What are some of the things that you've heard from community members that stuck out most from you post grand opening?
1: Walking into the space and immediately knowing it's for them.
0: Mm.
1: So we had to look at the center on a number of levels, the architecture and programming and all of those things, right? But we also had to look at the center from a visual point of view. Mm-hmm. And my task was to decorate the center in a way that Black people walk in and they feel like they're at Big Mama's house. Like, mm-hmm. they know this space is for them, because the importance of that point is that there are no spaces outside of Black churches in Madison community where we can really go and feel like that space is for us, mm-hmm. as opposed to being the one, only one there, or the add-on or the outsider.
0: Mm-hmm. Right, right. And the building itself features so many different things catered to different communities. I think going over some of my reporting, I remember touring the theater, which is huge. I mean, 300 seats or something like that, right? So you can seat so many people for a performing arts space or a mini play or something like that. And then there was also space for events and gate, like if you have a gala, if you have a small, you know, marriage ceremony or a wedding or something like that. Tell us a little bit more about how the center will cater to the Black community in Madison.
1: Yes. And so even as you mentioned, the rooms were activated for the center and basically for the grand opening. I wanted people to be able to come through and imagine what they could do in those spaces outside of even the ordinary. Mm-hmm. And so we have places for From the Sublime to the Ridiculous, for people to really actualize themselves, whether you want to see a play that expresses Black experience, mm-hmm. or you are a play writer,
0: mm-hmm.
1: that writes plays that express Black experience, so that you can come and be a participant, or you can come and you can be an innovator and a creator.
0: Mm.
1: And we haven't had that as Black people in this community, mm-hmm. where we really have that kind of space where it's safe. Because if people just Google my name, they can see the type of experience that I, as one Black artist in this community, I've had with our existing honorable mention artistic places, mm-hmm. that haven't been welcoming, that have been abusive, and that have been discriminatory.
0: Mm.
1: And so to have a place where you don't have to worry if somebody's going to let you in the door because you don't look like them.
0: Mm-hmm. Absolutely. And I think even being around other people who look like you has such a healing effect on, you know what, I can talk about what's happening in the community and not feel like, oh, this is a race thing, right? And what's the importance of talking about race and having a space catered to specifically Black Madisons? You know, Madison has been long regarded as one of the worst places to live for Madisonians, but to have a big, beautiful building like this come up, it gives a little bit of hope, right?
1: It does. And it gives the hope that only Black people can build for Black people.
0: Mm.
1: And I really want that to sink in, because a city like Madison, and I've lived here since 1971, a city like Madison loves to have white solutions to Black issues.
0: Mm.
1: And we're not always honored, whether you are a parent and you're speaking to a school about how to best serve your child,
0: mm-hmm.
1: or you're the head of an organization offering certain programming that white people don't deem appropriate. We just haven't had something like this. And so that changes everything. So the fact that Madison has been the worst place for Black people to live in the United States, we now have a vehicle through which we Black people can change that.
0: Mm.
1: Because all the white people who have had all the money and all the nonprofits for the whole of time haven't been able to do it, yet they keep getting paid to do it, building their lives upon doing it, but they're not doing it. It's not getting done. And so now we're taking the reins.
0: Mm-hmm. Absolutely. And the center broke ground a couple years ago. So a couple years later down the line, it's really beautiful to see it taking place. And one thing that stuck out when I talked to your brother, Reverend Alex G., but then also you and touring the building, is this Black philanthropy wall. And, you know, you're mentioning the legacy of being in Madison. Before we get into the philanthropy part of it, let's just talk a little bit about you and your history. You know, in a short description, how would you describe growing up in Madison? What was that like for you?
1: What people really don't understand is that growing up in Madison in the 70s was less violent towards Black people than it is today. So the experience I had growing up was just really, really different. And I think a lot of that had to do with the small population of Black people here in Madison. There was a higher level of tolerance and a lower level of fear. Mm. And so I had a pretty pleasant experience outside of my home in Madison for the most part. Mm-hmm. And that same experience isn't afforded to kids nowadays. As I look at the school experience that I had and then coming back as an adult professional working in schools, specifically around Black kids' experiences, mm-hmm. it's a total different thing. The expectations of administrators. Like, I remember having a comment one time and I said, you know, this didn't happen when I was going to school growing up in Madison. Mm-hmm. And all of the white administrators like, what? Really? Really what they were saying. Oh, we thought Black people have always been a problem here in Madison. That's essentially what they were saying. But it's just totally different now. There's much less tolerance and much more open hate.
0: Mm. And how do you combat that? You know, we're living in such a world of liberal and illiberal racisms, as people kind of refer to it in research, but it's rampant in the community. What are some examples you see kind of in Madison today that you're like, you know, this is something that we can actually do something about?
1: Yeah, I think the biggest opportunity we have in Madison is to really work with our young Black people and making sure that in schools they're accepted and welcomed, the curriculum reflects them, that they feel safe and part of the community, which by far they do not. Mm-hmm. But I think that's the best opportunity we have, is building hope and high expectations for our children to perform well and to do well. You know, I was just watching this video on Facebook. It was talking about Mount Bayou, Mississippi, being a predominantly Black community, mm-hmm. and how they did something that most other communities can never say they've done, which they had a 100% graduation rate in their city. Wow. And so, you know, when kids feel welcome, supported, have high expectations, they will perform to that level. And we want to be able to do things to support our young folks, but also to support our parents, and not only having strong and positive educational experiences for our children, we want to lower the number of kids, Black children, who are placed particularly in white foster homes throughout Dane County. We want to lower those numbers. We as Black people want to figure out, how can we have a wraparound service that is culturally enriched, that is Black woman informed, to help these Black mothers keep their children in their homes?
0: Mm. And it's a daunting task, but it sounds like community is at least a large chunk of the solution. And I want to just remind people that you are listening to WRT Madison. Okay, feel free to pledge by phone at 608-256-2001. And this is just such a great conversation too, because I think even just having a conversation from younger person to someone who's older, you know, we're intergenerationally sharing those experiences, right? Yes. And is that something that the center wants to do, perchance? Or
1: fantastic question. So we have a suite library that is right next to our senior center. Mm. And so the whole idea about generational interaction is going to be huge at the center. But I also want to introduce something that we are not, that's not it's a rare happening in the Black community, is that it's called the Center for Black Excellence and Culture, specifically and on purpose, not African American. Mm-hmm. Because what we are doing here is bringing home and creating a space for the Black diaspora. So often, you know, we say Black and it's very inclusive, but I also want people to understand that there are multiple ethnicities within the Black culture. And so we're also celebrating, you know, Afro-Caribbeans, Afro-Latinos, Afro-Asians, and bringing the family home. Well, we'll have Dominicans and Puerto Ricans and Jamaicans, et cetera, in the center, us sharing culture, us learning about African cultures, us enjoying and experiencing different Black cultures, you know, from Brazil and all the places, Cuba, all the places, which is something that makes this space absolutely unique in the world.
0: Absolutely. I'm such a little kid when it comes to like interactives. And so when I walked into the center, and I think technically it's the second floor, and there's that wall with all the drums. This is sacred beats, and the drums are real. You can interact with them. You know, tell me a little bit more about the intentionality behind incorporating all of those other parts you're talking about across the African diaspora, also local artists. Tell me a little bit more about actually bringing some of that into the DNA of the building.
1: So we worked with Zebra Dog, which is an experience building company. And so they brought in the I Am Black Excellence wall, the electronic screens, all that kind of stuff. So when we had our first meeting with them, I realized as much experience as they had in doing dynamic work throughout the United States, as well as in Madison, they didn't understand Black culture. So the second meeting we had, I filled up my little tricycle, my adult tricycle, and I brought in kente cloth, and I brought in Black magazines, and I brought in African figurines, and I brought in drums, and I brought in all that I had that represented Black culture in many ways, and the diversity of Black culture and the broadness of Black culture. And we were able to use that as a jumping off point. And as you can see, the drum wall came right from that. The I Am Black Excellence wall came right from that. We have the kente cloth and so many of the other elements that you see, particular dynamic color throughout the space, went into representing that variety and that excitement and color explosion.
0: Yeah, and speaking of color, you mentioned in our interview sitting in the Black women's wing, you know, color is what brings also the energy to the experience, right? Like greens and blues and purples and yellows. And we'll get to the Black women's wing in a second, because I know you're excited to talk about all of the design elements that went into that. Are there any other like Easter eggs you want people to look for as they're, you know, when they get into the building of the Black Center for Excellence?
1: Yes. And so with the electronic screens, for instance, we have featured over 40 Black firsts. So that's just fun to come in and just look and read and learn about, you know, the first Black teacher, the first Black law school graduate, et cetera, et cetera. That's a fun thing to do. Of course, we have a gorgeous world-class art gallery, and come in and see our exhibits in there as well. And throughout the building, I wanted as much art everywhere as possible. And when you walk through, even though we have a beautiful gallery, the whole building really is a gallery. And we have been afforded the opportunity to showcase just phenomenal Wisconsin-based artists.
0: That's beautiful. And I think the intentionality behind keeping it local is really important too, because like you mentioned, talking about the diaspora, for many Black Americans, it's like, what's my culture? What's my identity if it's not slavery or it's something traumatic? What's the importance of emphasizing those, you know, more positive imagery of our history and culture opposed to, you know, showcasing the negative side?
1: So Dr. G really wanted to focus on Wisconsin and to inspire us, because it's easy to look at a museum and you see Dr. Martin Luther King, you see Malcolm X, you see Coretta Scott King, you see all the known people, nationwide people, historic people, and that's always great. But what you don't often get to do is celebrate those around you. And anytime you can see, you know, Black first, it can be very inspirational to either you doing it because now someone has broken that barrier, or even just thinking in your mind, okay, if she was the first Black woman to graduate law school, you know, maybe I can go to law school, or maybe I can be the first at something. So we're hoping that it will stimulate both young and old minds about what you can do, what you can accomplish.
0: Absolutely, absolutely. And so much can be accomplished with community and having supportive people around you. So I think, you know, absolutely, emphasizing that the innovation space and all of these other things are meant to be collaborative. They're meant to be, hey, I see you typing on your laptop. What you're working on, you know, rather than this like individualistic model, which is really, really great. I want to take a moment to turn to some of the philanthropy, you know, great segue into talking about the impact of recognizing the firsts. And I think one thing that stuck out from my interviews with both you and Alex was the first funders of the campaign were Black people, right?
1: That's absolutely correct.
0: Yeah. So let's talk about that, because I mean, first of all, what was it like for you to kind of help work through the campaigns and figuring out, you know, what's the strategy for making sure that we're showing the community this is

0: 300 Black donors through our efforts. I was on there with Frances Huntley Cooper and Miss Kirby Mack. That was fantastic, having Black women bringing that mother spirit, saying we need this for our community, and we're going to come forth with the spirit of our ancestors, the spirit of our mothers, and say, as a community, we need this. Help us to do this. Because a lot of people don't look at Black people as philanthropists, and that's unfortunate because we really are. It may not be in the same ways that white people are, but Black people, particularly Black women, have funded the Black church throughout American history. That's philanthropy. So we know how to do it. We just need to be inspired. And we inspired over 300 initial donors. We have Black donors beyond that campaign. But for that, it was a really wake-up call to white people. And I think that's something that really helped Dr. G to be successful in his dynamic fundraising efforts, to be able to say, hey, yes, the Black community is for this. Not only have they been a part of the think tanks, but they are also the first donors. Now we need you all to do your part.
1: Yeah, absolutely. And I think something that came up too is it's not just for Black people, and it doesn't mean that it's just for Black people. But I think showing that diversity of community support, corporations stepping in, you know, individuals who are stepping in and saying, we want this, we support this, is really great. And I do just want to take a moment to acknowledge, you know, like I mentioned, sometimes you don't want to read the Facebook comments and the next door comments, right? Like that can be toxic, but there were some criticisms that I saw, and I was a little shocked that people weren't pushing back in defense of the community. Was there any negative criticism that you got or that you saw throughout this process that sparked feedback or sparked a change in the process of anything?
0: So you're asking me a question, but because I can't swear on live radio, I can't fully answer that question. So basically, I don't give a flying hoot what the naysayers have to say, and they don't deserve any energy, any consideration, or any response.
1: Got you. We can move on to a much more positive subject. Let's talk about the Black Women's Wing, shall we? I mean, when you walk into the space, immediately you're welcomed with color. And your mural, and you know, you are an artist. So why don't we talk a little bit about you and your inspiration for turning to color and textures and all of that creative stuff that you do?
0: Yes. I am a curator of joy, and trauma and drama and stress and serious illness has made me become that, to say no matter what's going on in my life, I still can have joy. And so when you walk into the Women's Center, it's me in a room. It has all the things that I most enjoy and love in that space. It has things that are very eclectic and don't necessarily go together. That's me. It has the Black art. That's me. It has the bright colors. That's me. And you can tell that when you walk in that space, I have absolutely no more F's to give, and I have no more apologies, and I have no more permissions to ask. That's what that room is all about. For not me, but for us, for our girls to come in there without apology of who they are. And not only that, but to leave feeling celebrated.
1: For the folks listening, when I walked into that space, I was like, oh my gosh, you took my conscience and put it in a room. Like, I mean, leopard print. There's a panther table that's pink, right? Yes. It has a wall full of vintage antiques. I mean, if you want something pink, if you want something gold, sparkly, antique, depression glass, it's on that wall. Tell us about how you curated. You're talking about a curator of joy. How did you curate some of those specific artifacts that are in that wall in that room?
0: Yeah, great question. And so probably about 20 years ago, I went into an antique store and I saw this sign of Colors Only Bathroom.

0: And in that moment, because I've always loved antiques and things growing up, but I never loved the Black Americana because it was so offensive. But in that moment, it dawned on me that white people hold the history of racism in this country. And if they hold the history through historic things, pieces, then they get to tell the story, or they get to keep the story from being told. And from that moment, I committed myself to start collecting Black Americana throughout Madison, which I didn't think I'd find any because I didn't realize who I was dealing with. And I found plenty here. Two, I traveled the world in search of Black Americana, and I found Black figurines and things of that thing in France, in Paris, and I found it in Argentina. I found it in Puerto Rico. I found it in Mexico. You know, I found it every place Black people have been. Non-Black people have found a need to make images of them. Some of the images are very beautiful and complimentary because some of them come from Black artists. Others are the old mammy, the old trope of Black women's lack of femininity, this mother figure type thing. And I collect those too because I think it's important for us as Black women in a modern society to understand our mothers, to understand our grandmothers and the things that they saw. I have this Black cookie jar of a mammy, you know, and I can go buy that cookie jar and put it wherever I want to or destroy it. But like my grandmother, who did a lot of day work, if y'all don't know what day work is, look it up, you know, had to make cookies, for instance, to put in those jars. You know what I'm saying? I don't have that. Like, y'all can't make me have to do that kind of stuff. I'm not here to clean your house or wash your clothes, but I can look at these and understand what impact and what injury these things had on Black womanhood to help me better understand myself.
1: Yeah, and I think those are items that people normally shy away from. It's like, ooh, let's just kind of walk past the stereotypical racist caricature. And I remember you saying something in our interview about bringing them home to family. And I think it's so important because, like you mentioned, you know, it doesn't matter where you go, Black people are touching the face of this earth from corner to corner. And what does that say for you? Yeah, go ahead.
0: Let me just tell you this funny story. One time I had gotten up and I was looking at the newspaper and it said there's this garage sale on the west side of Madison that had Black Americana. So I got my Black behind up early to go over there because I was going to be first in line because I know white people buy this stuff up. So I knew I had to get there early. So I get there early. I walk into the garage sale and this white guy says, I said, "Do you have Black Americana?" He said, "It's my parents. It's not mine." Like all of a sudden, you weren't gonna say that to nobody white, but when my Black self shows up to buy Black Americana, the look on white people's face is absolutely priceless. Priceless. So anyway.
1: Yeah, and talk about owning the narrative, right? Like, who gets to tell the story? This is
0: Correct.
1: an effort to reclaim the narrative, right? And they
0: Right.
1: are going to be, I think there's two, are there two art workshops or one workshop, one room that can be flexible in the center? Is that correct?
0: Yes. So we have two art spaces. One is geared mostly towards adults and the other towards children, but they can be interchanged and combined. And so where we will be having art classes and just artists coming in, working on their own projects and things of that nature.
1: In a recording studio, right? That's exciting.
0: Yes.
1: That is super exciting. Again, ladies and gentlemen, you are listening to WORT Madison. Feel free to reach out, ask any questions, pledge by phone at 608-256-2001. I'm speaking with the lovely Miss Laleda G, and we are just having a great conversation. It feels so good to just talk about the culture and to talk about the history. And I think having it visually, having, and it is a look, don't touch policy, right? When you go into that room, look, don't touch.
0: People don't seem to understand that, but I need y'all to understand that because people come in there touching.
1: Look, don't touch. Don't make them put the plastic on stuff now. But no,
0: I won't talk about the woman who came in while I was on break and eating and came in and touched my food and said, "Oh, it's real."
1: Oh.
0: Oh, okay. I didn't know having plates of fake food and a fork in my hand was a thing.
1: I mean, that speaks volumes about just Black presence in America. Like, yep, I'm here, and we are indeed here to stay, right? So let's talk about legacy. Right. And I want to go back to the philanthropy conversation because you mentioned, I think it was you, Keisha Bozeman, Kirby Mack, and then Frances Huntley Cooper, really leading that initial campaign. What was it like, I guess, as staff of the center, you know, that initial founding group? How did y'all grow during that time, building this center to be what it is today?
0: I mean, it was fantastic. I knew the other two women prior to then, but I was just meeting Keisha. And so, you know, we were all on the same page the whole time. And just having just that Black woman, mother, bear energy around what we were doing was just beautiful. I loved it. It was just wonderful. And it was pleasant and enjoyable.
1: Yeah. And what was it like to do this with Alex?
0: Oh, my God. So, I mean, y'all got to understand, I am Alex's biggest fan. Now, his wife and daughter probably would argue with me. So, fine. But since I've known him longer, I still think I get to be his biggest fan. So, working with my brother, I will work with my brother on anything, anytime, anywhere. He is a visionary that I will follow anywhere. And so working with him on this project was really amazing. And I didn't actually, it was accidental that I got in on this project. But then when I started working on it, I told Alex, I said, you know, even if I have to pare down my work for the next few years, I'm going to do that because I am going to help you build this center. And that's ended up happening. We work really well together. My mother used to say we have the same brain. I will tell you on many, many things that is true. And then working on this center, I found there's many, many things that is not true.
1: You know, that happens with siblings.
0: Yes, it does. Yes, it does. But we agree more than we disagree on any particular subject.
1: That's great. I love that. You talked about fighting for color in the building, and I think we talked a little bit about the art, we talked about the philanthropy. I want to go to legacy. Okay, I want to talk about, you know, after this event fully opens, and we'll just clarify because people might be pulling up to the door trying to show in. When does the center officially become open to the public for people to, you know, participate in programming and such?
0: Thank you for that. It's open to the public July 1.
1: Great.
0: Yes.
1: And I think beyond the building, you talked about having the art spaces there, having the different programming. I could totally see a paint and sip at the Black Cultural Center. What is the legacy hope for this building moving forward? What do you hope that people in the community and across the state also, and even people passing by for college visits and things, what do you hope they remember about the center?
0: I hope they remember that we can do it. We built this center between two Trump presidencies in an era where DEI is being destroyed everywhere you go. Black women in particular, over 300,000 lost their jobs with the government. So we're dealing in a very explosive cultural setting, and to be able to pull off this center in that environment is absolutely amazing. And I want people to understand that. Mm-hmm. The other thing in terms of legacy, you know, I feel like Alex and I and the various folks who are helping launch the center, that's our legacy. But what I want Black people listening to this to understand is that the center is also there to build your legacy. So we're not running every program. We're not doing every experience. We're asking artists who teach paint and sips. We're asking women who teach cultural dances. We're asking folks who run youth programming and who host conferences and things of that nature to host it at the center to build your legacy. Mm-hmm. What is your legacy? What is that dream that you've been saying, oh, I want to do that? What is that passion that's been burning in your soul that you want to do and you want to be surrounded by Black support to pull it off? Mm-hmm. We want to help you build your legacy.
1: Absolutely. And something else that stuck out was there was a wellness room for parents, which I think is really intentional. And one thing that stuck out from the tour too with Alex was talking about rest and just even sitting down and just going to grab a drink, you know, the bar down there and having all of those different environments where it's meant to also foster peace. And I understand that there's also research that's supposed to be conducted. Is that correct?
0: That is absolutely correct. And it's going to be community-based research where we as Black people determine what we want to research. Mm-hmm. And we do it within the confines of our community. And what a lot of people don't know, even when you're looking at, we're going to be doing all kinds of research, not just like medical research, because we have a big thrust on Alzheimer's that we're going to be doing. But you know, we're also going to be doing other type of research. But what a lot of people don't realize is that when studies are done, you know, as someone surviving breast cancer currently, breast cancer medications, for instance, aren't necessarily studied on Black women. Mm-hmm. And the way we metabolize medications is different from other races. And when you look at the number of Black women, we lead those being underdiagnosed, and then undertreated. Mm-hmm. So why wouldn't you have strong research, particularly all the money breast cancer research raises? So we need to do those things. Mm-hmm. We need to create those spaces in those research studies that impact us. And that's what we're going to be doing.
1: Yeah, absolutely. And can people find out more about regular programming? Is that something that the center is going to advertise kind of regularly, like a planning calendar for events?
0: Yes. And people who want more information or you're interested in renting the space or coming to an event, please reach out at info@theblackcenter.org. Info@theblackcenter.org. And one thing that I also want to make clear to our white community around us, when we have an event that we're advertising, say a play, that is open to the community. Mm. If we have something that says gathering of Black mothers, that's for a gathering of Black mothers. Mm-hmm. So you'll know it's for you or not for you based on the title of something. But we want the greater community, Black, white, Latino, Asian, we want them to come out and experience our music, experience our plays, experience our art.
1: Absolutely. And again, just reminding people, you're listening to WORT Madison. If you have any last minute questions, while we have a few minutes left, the phone number to call is 608-256-2001. And I'm just so grateful to have you on. I mean, this is my first time hosting, so I'm a little nervous, but this is a great conversation. And I think even just having conversations like this out in the open are healing for people. Yes. Who are like, okay, I don't feel alone. I don't feel, you know, like I'm the only person going through those experiences. And I think especially the location of it being close to campus, one of the biggest things I had was, where are the third spaces in Madison, right? And yes. This kind of, to me, stuck out as like a third space that breaks the fourth wall, if you catch my drift, you know?
0: Yes.
1: But I really think having spaces like this sets up a tone for the, you know, forward look of the community, because it says we're here, we're not going anywhere, and we want people to be successful. And I just, yeah, very proud of you and all the work that y'all have done. If there's nothing else that did I not ask you anything that you wanted to emphasize on in this interview?
0: No, great questions. And no one would know this is your first time. You're just excellent interviewer. Excellent, excellent.
1: Thank you very much. I think while we have a few minutes and we're just kind of wrapping down, Fun facts time. Okay, what is one fun fact about you that if people were to see you, they wouldn't know?
0: Ooh. They wouldn't know that I like gangster rap and Michael McDonald.
1: Okay.
0: I have a very eclectic music taste.
1: Ooh, okay. Did you see the Michael Jackson movie?
0: I haven't. And I think I will probably pass. I was going to go. But my brother said, you know, with Jermaine Jackson producing it, he should have came out with new undiscovered information about the Jacksons. It was just the same old stuff we already know.
1: Mm-hmm. Yeah. The other thing, too, that I was noticing was the music taste at the grand opening. Like, yes. The vibes were... there was like a live band right there. I think they were setting up as I was getting ready to go.
0: Yes.
1: How else is the space going to cater to music? That's something I didn't ask.
0: Yes. And so the atrium space, we're going to be having some live music from there. That's on our ground level. And then we're going to be having live music and Club at Freak as well. So we really want to have a lot of music, our music that moves our soul, and have folks come out and just enjoy it, be with others, have great conversations, etc.
1: Absolutely. And you can't do that without a little drinky drink or a little snacky snack in hand. And I think the center, they're having, you know, they have the bar space, and then they also have this environment where the catering people can come in if they have an event. Do y'all have any like official ideas for drink names or for like little snackies that we can put out to the audience and say, wait a minute, if y'all have any ideas, let me know.
0: We are working on developing some kind of fun, fancy drinks. Mm-hmm. But we do have stupendous bartenders that can make you pretty much what you want. And one of the specialties is Amaretto Sour, which is Dr. G's favorite drink. I'm going to teach the bartenders how to make, and I want this on the menu, a caipirinha, which is a Brazilian drink that is fantastic. So I really want to have a focus on having some recurring drinks that come from the Black diaspora.
1: Absolutely. There's a cookbook that I might have to let y'all, I have to put y'all onto. It's like all Black recipes for drinks throughout the diaspora with history lessons. And I was like, wait a minute, I need to get in on that. But in Wisconsin, you know, you want to be mindful of the alcohol consumption. So you got to make sure you have the mocktails in there. Got to make sure you have the mocktails.
0: We do. And we have soda and water as well.
1: I love that. I love that. Besides your lounge that you personally designed, was there any other space that you can see yourself hanging out in the center?
0: Absolutely any space. And that's the one thing I really love about the center. There are a lot of nooks and crannies. There's this one corner on the main floor where you can see Badger Road. And, you know, one of the fun things I used to do with my grandmother as a child is people watch. Mm-hmm. So I want to sit there and watch people. I will admit that I really want to sit there during wintertime and see if anybody slides down a hill. I will admit that. I do want to do that. But I just like to watch people. So there's so many little nook and crannies around the center that I just love being in.
1: Absolutely. And I think the back of the center, the track, like it's not a track, it's going to be a path, right? There's going to add like some grass and some flowers and then like a little paved path.
0: Yes. And we have a fire pit as well. So we really want to engage the Black community to be outside, and not that outside, the other outside. If you know, you know.
1: And I think the upstairs is behind Club at Freak, so I think it might be a little exclusive. But there is that outdoor patio seating area, which is just absolutely. I mean, if you want to get a nice view of the Beltline, I feel like there's no better place to get a view of the Beltline, in my opinion.
0: Yes.
1: But it's very, very gorgeous. And I think just emphasizing like the natural, what is it? Like natural plants and stuff. I think that's what Alex was talking about when we were doing the tour. So I think it's going to be a really beautiful homage to the Madison community and the Dane County community at large.
0: Thank you. I will throw out right quick that we are built upon sacred whole chunk lands, and we take that very seriously. And there's such a strong spirit of peace that people talk about when they come in the building. And I give homage to the Ho-Chunk people for being responsible for part of that peace. I feel like the spirits, the ancestors, are joyful about what we've done with that land.
1: Absolutely. Absolutely. Is there anyone else that you would like to give thanks to during this process, either at the design phase or the construction phase, the architect phase? Anyone else you want to give a shout out to?
0: I want to shout out Jim Bauer, who was our project manager for the project. And he's the one who saw me and called me into the project and said, we need you. And I wouldn't have saw myself working on this project, I don't think, had he not called me out. And this is one of the most joyful things I've ever done, and one of the things I'm most proud of outside of my children. So I thank Jim for seeing me and calling me out.
1: That's beautiful. And I'm looking over my quotes and I'm like, I just remember you saying this is a place where Black women can exhale. And I think we need that more than ever right now.
0: Yes.
1: Very happy that the research is going to be Black focused. And it's not, again, to isolate, but it's to emphasize and highlight the particular disparities that are plaguing Black people, and especially locally. Those effects are felt and seen every single day. And, you know, as a reporter, you know, you get in and out and it's done. But I think this center is an opportunity to also centralize, like, spaces to have conversations about those things. So I'm just so excited, and I'm very happy that I was able to get a sneak peek. But the artwork in there is beautiful, y'all. If you get a chance, you know, when it officially opens, you have to have been there, done that, to see the art and to see all of the beautiful vibes and all of the community members that came out to support. It was just such a beautiful vibe. And yeah, it's just so wonderful. I think in the last couple of minutes, we can go ahead and wrap up this interview. Again, just really want to thank you, Ms. Leleda. I think it's been a great conversation. The second one that we've been having about the Black Women's Wing and the Black Center for Culture and Excellence. But truly, I think this is going to be something that people will love for decades to come. Is there anything else that you can think of that you want to let the people at home listening in their cars at work know?
0: So I want to make a special call out to white families who are raising Black children. Your kids need to be at that center. So know that you have an open invitation to come in, show your children the arts when we're having plays and events. Bring your Black children to where they can imagine who they can be.
1: Absolutely. Absolutely. Ladies and gentlemen, wonderful listeners of Madison and Dane County, you have been listening to Anjiana Nardine, local government reporter at the Cap Times newspaper, but your host for today of Public Affair, and the lovely Miss Reverend Leleda G in Madison, Wisconsin. 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Feel free to pledge by phone at 608-256-2001. And thank you so much for listening, and I hope you have a wonderful rest of your day.

0: the mainstream media distorted. Paul Otteson's music is like a message in a bottle that was tossed in a lock west of Glasgow that then drifted along the jet stream to the new world. It stopped in Brooklyn's folk revival scenes in the early aughts to pick up a pleasant, spicy, jangly sound that eschews the stomp-clap-hey of the early teens, despite a few claps here and there, until it made its way, via the fur trade, all the way to the Gitche Gumee, to the land of Dijope. Today, on Taste the Music, Paul Otteson talks about the passions that made his musical journey worth it, and they weren't always musical in nature. He also tells us about the reckoning that comes with comparing yourself to others, and about the comfort that can follow that reckoning. All coming up on Taste the Music. Paul Otteson.
1: Yep, that's me.
0: Welcome to Taste the Music.
1: Thanks a lot, Mark. Happy to be here.
0: Tell me your first musical memory.
1: Wow, that's a good question. I would say it goes back to my mom singing lullabies. That was a favorite thing for us as kids. And the selection of songs that she would choose from too were pretty great. She had a good set list.
0: What were the songs?
1: Oh, I mean, some of my favorites are, like, as I think about them now, I wonder how she kind of came to them, but like Shine On Harvest Moon,
0: oh,
1: which, you know, then I would later find on a record, you know, with Leon Redbone and go, oh, okay, you know, this is, where did she hear this? Like, this is amazing. You know, I remember some sea shanties, The Golden Vanity, and, you know, depressing songs sometimes too, like The Golden Vanity was a... You know, was a tale of a young man giving his life in hopes that he could earn, you know, the hand of the captain's daughter, and the captain not wanting to help him, you know, lets him drown.
0: I was going to say everyone dies in the day.
1: It is, yeah. It's you know, and I wonder at where those came from, and maybe that's why I write somewhat moody tunes myself. But yeah. So I would say those lullabies. And just the scope of them was the first memory I have.
0: I get a kind of nautical vibe from your songs a little bit.
1: Interesting.
0: I don't know if you're trying for that.
1: Yeah, I don't know. I mean, on this new record, there is a very much a nautical song. It's being on a ship, and it's one of the darker songs on the record. And there is a kind of a conversation about, you know, who's controlling the ship, you know, what is this destiny that we're kind of leading ourselves on? So I think I am pulled to that somewhat, and maybe I can blame my mom for those early sea shanties, right?
0: When you are singing someone a lullaby now, what do you sing to them?
1: Oh, that's a good question too. You know, I have two kids who are now grown up. They're 12, well, grown up. They're not grown up, but they're 12 and 14. And so we're somewhat past the lullabies. But I do remember, of course, singing lullabies to them when they were younger. And I'm an elementary music teacher. And so one of the perks of that is I have a few hundred old folk songs floating around in my head. And both of our kids were terrible sleepers, and so I have
0: I'm sorry.
1: No, it's okay. We keep telling them we would have had three kids,
0: right?
1: But, you know, if it wasn't for the fact that they, you know, left us sleep deprived for a number of years. But I do have some good memories of singing essentially through every song I could possibly remember for hours, especially to my daughter. One particular night that she just would not sleep and just cry, and so it's all a blur. Parenthood.
0: Oh, yes, it is. So when did you start thinking of music as a thing you could do? Or when did it start becoming part of who you were?
1: I would say growing up in a musical family, music was always there. And it was just a part of life. That wasn't a question. So we were going to sing in choir. We were going to do band. It wasn't, you know, oh, do you want to do this? It was like, well, yeah, of course, because we had cousins that I looked up to that were involved in that. My mom's side of the family was very musical. And so when we would go visit my grandparents, you know, we'd be gathering around the piano and grandma would be playing and we'd be singing in harmony. And so the music was, it wasn't really a question at that point. I think if there was a question of when did I decide that I wanted to try to make it for myself, as opposed to like go along this flow of the river, right? Where you're on the tube and you're floating. It's like, well, yeah, of course I'm going to float down this river. It's beautiful. But to take like a different channel, I would say was probably high school leading into college. And it was more because I saw other people starting to like play in bands, you know, to write songs. And I thought that was, I don't know, that was something that kind of drew me into, well, what would that be for me? Because it's going to be different for everybody. Like, what would I want to say or what would I want to play? So I would say into college was that moment where I thought, you know, I think beyond floating down the river of whatever experience comes from band or choir, you know, all that, that was the time to think like, okay, what channel would I take and what would that be like?
0: Do you remember the first song you wrote?
1: Oh yeah. It's an awful love song. Yeah. I was in a long distance relationship and boy, I was convinced it was the most just emotionally charged, you know, heartbreaking, but beautiful song I'd ever written. The first song I wrote, and I hate how much I remember it too. Like
0: could you still play it?
1: Oh, I probably could figure it out, but I would never.
0: Refusal.
1: Yeah, total refusal, because, you know, I can think of like, I've written hundreds of songs, you know, from that first song. It's like, why can't I remember some of those? But no, I got to remember this cringy love song.
0: I was watching some old VHS footage of a friend of mine and I from 25 years ago at summer camp. And we thought we were going to be really excited to see it. And then it turned out we both felt really embarrassed afterwards.
1: Oh, yeah. Sometimes the past is best kept in our memories.
0: Yeah.
1: You know?
0: Yeah. So at a certain point in college, you start thinking, maybe I should do this. Or maybe I want to do this.
1: Yeah. Yeah. And at the time, too, so I had taken my mom's guitar. That she, funny enough, had taken to college and she bought used when she was a kid. And so I had that in the dorm room and I had a book of chords and I was a music major. So I was, you know, I was kind of figuring it out. But I think what really led me to then push it to the next level was I was on the cross country team at Oshkosh and the one of the seniors on the team also ran the open mic down in the Titan Underground. And so like, you know, that was an open invitation. Come check this out. And so I did. And he he was amazing. Like he just kind of had this, like, I don't know, this way about him on the stage that that really pulled me in and I really looked up to him as a mentor. And he was only there for that year. And so I would go up and I'd play my cringy love song and I, you know, and I'd play some covers. And then after that year, he said, all right, well, you're hosting next year because I'm graduating, or I'm going to move on to that next thing, you know. And I said, okay. And so it was a complete. I mean, I shouldn't have been. I should not have been hosting. I only knew how to play like a handful of songs, and so essentially I would have to just play those songs every single week until I could learn new ones or write new ones and then kind of continue along. But that was. That was one of those lucky accidents that forced me to continue to write and forced me to continue to play. And if I didn't, you know, I don't know. I don't know what would have happened.
0: That was your Beatles in Hamburg.
1: Yeah,
0: moment.
1: Right. Yeah, that was it. Yeah.
0: So I want to go back for a second because you said you were a music major. So yeah. You always knew you were going to be something in music.
1: I did. You know, I loved music. I mean, I wouldn't say that when I was in high school, I was full of direction. I laugh at my 14-year-old now who is, you know, considering colleges and this and that. And I'm like, I don't think I knew college existed until my senior year. And I'm like, oh, this is something that people do. Okay, I should consider this. And so in terms of like you know, deciding that music was the right choice out of a lot of choices, it just made sense. It was like I was, again, just kind of following that river, like, well, yeah, this is really nice. I like this. So I might as well just keep doing it. I did for a moment, because I was working when I was a senior at a running shoe store up in the Twin Cities. I did consider, like, oh, maybe I'd go into business and open a running shoe store. And I had this great conversation at a camp. I think it was the summer before my senior year. And one of the other camp counselors, it was a running camp, and one of the counselors, you know, I was telling him about that. And he said, interesting. He was an English major, I guess. And he said, so, you know, do you want to go into business because, you know, you're really passionate about that? You know, or is it just kind of seem like a job that you could do? And I was like, wow, I never thought about it like that. I guess a job. And he said, what are you passionate about? So, well, I love music. So that kind of, that in a way just shifted just enough, to be able to just declare music ed, you know, for my first year. And then I stuck with it.
2: And so you always thought of yourself as someone who was going to become a music teacher.
1: I did. Yeah. I mean, I had that kind of that moment like junior year where I considered like just being done with everything and maybe switching to like an English major. I took an English 281 course. And it was incredible. Like, and it was the only class that I took in college that I didn't have to take, and just the discussions and the books that we read and everything, like, it made me think I would actually love to do this right now. Cause I was kind of burned out on how intensive like the music program was, because it was, every hour was filled with something. I mean, you're always in a practice room, you're always in ensemble. It was interfering with cross country, and I was kind of mad at it for that too. So I couldn't do both. So I had to drop that eventually. But eventually I decided, well, it's already going to take me a long time to graduate, so I might as well just get this over with.
2: Do that. Yeah. So the other option was just go into, like, just be an English teacher or something like that?
1: Yeah, or, I mean, I probably,
2: or writer?
1: I probably would have stuck in education. I mean, yeah. Maybe I would have dabbled in writing. I don't know. It's, I really, my college experience, I feel kind of some disappointment because it felt like there wasn't an opportunity for me to kind of question, you know, like, and try out new things and think to myself, like, what would I think about this? Like, if I tried this or if I tried that, it was kind of, you were given your 5.5 year plan.
2: Yeah.
1: And you were told, like, you're going to be in debt after all this. And so, I mean, if you choose to take some extra classes, that's on you, but also know that it's going to take you a long time to get out of here.
2: Yeah.
1: And that was kind of daunting. And so I don't think that that I spent much time considering a different alternative, but the only change that I did make is I was dead set on being a high school choir teacher. And after my student teaching in the general music realm, I said, this fits my personality. Like, I love this, singing these old folk songs, you know, just the whole scope of it seemed so much more interesting to me. So...
2: You've talked about running a little bit. It sounds like that was also something that you were passionate about.
1: Yeah, absolutely. And still am. Like, you know, we were just talking about Whitney Mann earlier, and she's a runner as well. And so we've connected on that. Yeah, running is something that is kind of like the other side of the coin for me. You know, if I'm obsessing about something, it's either going to be running or it's going to be music, just as that's my escape. And so I still run. I still run every day. Ran today. It was a beautiful spring day outside,
2: Oh, yeah.
1: You know? And at the time too, that balance between the two, even in college, was impossible. It feels especially impossible nowadays too.
2: Did you run longer distances? Have you run like marathons and things?
1: Yeah.
2: Like
1: yeah. That? I've done a bunch of marathons, and nothing beyond that, though. I crewed for a buddy, that did a ultra marathon up in Wausau this past weekend.
2: Oh, man.
1: And that whole world is, I mean, I'd be lying. Don't tell my wife, but I'd be lying if I wasn't kind of curious about the experience. But also it's, you know, it's another one of those things where it takes time, you know, it takes time to be able to devote to training and all of that, but it's something I'll still continue to do for sure in one way or another.
2: How do you think those two things are connected?
1: I think they're connected beautifully. And, you know, I've always considered that they're both very selfish.
2: Huh.
1: You know, because they're very isolated. They can, if you allow them, these different hobbies can pull you away from everybody, can pull you away from the world, and can kind of give you that quiet. But I think over time, I've also come to understand that it can also be something that brings you together with other people too. So I try to do a marathon every year with a buddy of mine in Madison, and signing up for that race, like we're going to do Lakefront Marathon this year, you know, will get us together more often because we'll get a long run in on the weekend and we'll connect with each other. And then the same thing is true of music. I've had those years of my life where I've hunkered down, I've been in the cave, I've written the songs, I've felt good about them, and I've just kept them for myself, and I've just, you know, just kind of hidden from the world. And then the opposite of that is calling the friends together to come and like play these songs and like check this out, or can I send this to you? And that's something I've gotten more comfortable with, I would say, in the past few years, is saying like, I wrote this song and I really want to share this, you know, and emailing it out to some friends and just saying, you know, what do you think? Like celebrating it together.
0: Let's celebrate right now with one of Paul Otteson's brand spanking new tunes. He's playing it live. It's called All Right, I Get It, All Right, on Taste the Music.

0: We're back with Wisconsin musician Paul Audison on Taste the Music.
1: That's interesting, the thought, the idea of who are these songs for?
2: Yeah.
1: Is it primarily for you?
2: Oh yeah. Yeah. It's therapy for me for the most part.
1: would you write these and play these songs if you were the last man on earth?
2: Oh, that's a for sure thing. If I was the last man on earth, I would still write music.
1: Yeah.
2: Because I mean, for me, it's, you know, and this kind of gets into the, the side of the mystical, the unknown, right? Like, I feel like I learn more about myself after I write the song. So I don't have something in mind necessarily when I'm writing. It's like somehow the song pulls out the lesson that I needed to learn from whatever I was musing on. So for this new album, All Right, I Get It All Right, I was actually listening this morning to the memo clips as I was slowly piecing it together and like coming together with these words. And that song in particular, I had to puzzle on it for even a month after I had written it to fully understand what each of the lines was pointing to. And it is something still that kind of blows my mind that, that I could provide for myself something that I needed to deconstruct.
1: Yeah.
2: Which is such a strange thought because you constructed it. Uh-huh. So why would you have to take it apart to understand it? But so for me, songwriting has always been that. And so if I was the last man on earth, I'd still be writing.
1: It's interesting to think about the idea of intellectualizing something that is written in really like a flow state of creativity, and after the fact having to look at it, or not having to, choosing to, and choosing to break it down and understanding for yourself a little bit more of what that means, you know?
2: Yeah.
1: Like I think about when I know I write something good, I'll look at it later and see like, I didn't even realize I used illusion here, or I didn't even realize that I was making this point about whatever it was, or some clever phrase that I threw in there that I wasn't, that wasn't supposed to be there.
2: Yeah.
1: And I think it's cool to be able to, I think we get stuck intellectualizing things sometimes because you can just keep poking the needle at it forever and then it never gets to breathe. But the other side of that, the good side of that, is when you first look at it and say, wow, where did this come from?
2: Yeah, the surprise, right? And it's so strange to me, but of course, you've experienced it, I've experienced it too, where you write something and you don't remember writing it. You have to say like, how did I come to that line? And a lot of times too, like I'll worry and I'll search for that line online. Like if I come up with a good lyric, just to see like I stole this from something.
1: Right.
2: This feels beyond me. Like how did it come to me? Like it feels like a strange gift. And that surprise in creation is the greatest gift. It is, in anything, you know. It's like when you're you're cooking and you're like, nah, I don't really know. I'm just gonna toss some of this and some of this and this, and it turns out to be incredible.
1: Delicious.
2: And then you go, what?
1: Great.
2: I'm a terrible cook. This is amazing. How is this possible? You know?
1: Well, it's possible because you went to music school, majored in music.
2: Yeah, right.
1: Like the foundation is there.
2: And
1: I want to get back to that. Mm. So you graduate and then what happens?
2: Yeah. So I graduated and I got a job down in Stoughton and I started teaching. And, you know, and for me, like, the whole idea of a music scene, I hadn't really thought about before. You know, I had friends, of course, and we all played music together in Oshkosh, and I played in multiple bands, and so I was kind of aware of that being something I should consider moving to Madison. But I think I was still in that isolated stage. Like I think I still was kind of getting my feet under me, and so so luckily I had already kind of gotten hooked on this songwriting challenge. That started back in like 2005.
1: Talk about that.
2: Yeah, called FAUM. So February Album Writing Month, which is the whole reason for this last album. So the first year in 2005 is when it started. Some folks in Madison just decided, hey, we're going to do this challenge where you write 14 songs in 28 days. It's in February. the shortest month and what feels like the longest month. And that was a huge thing. And it was big for those people that started it in Madison. And we caught word of it in Oshkosh.
1: And it made its way down.
2: Made its way. And so we tried it. I think it was in 2006 and wrote a bunch of tunes. And I loved that forced creativity because I was struggling to write consistently because life is busy. You know, you're working on, you know, you got your job, you know, you're paying rent, you're just trying to get through, you know, life is busy. And to be forced to sit down and write was really helpful for me. And so after that first year in 2006, then I kind of said, all right, well, this is what I do in February. And so when I was down living in a tiny little, second story of a house in Stoughton, I would just sit next to the coffee pot and I would write, for that first year. And then I would continue to write, for the rest of the years leading up until now where I still do it. And so as soon as I had a batch of songs in, that really felt strong and felt good, then I reached out to some friends in Madison and I said, hey, I reached out to a buddy, Jeremiah Nelson, and I said, hey, can you help me put together a band? I really want to record these songs. These feel like, I don't know, this feels like an album. And so he helped build a band, and we recorded it at the Blast House and then a lot in his apartment. And then as soon as that was released, it was almost like a door had opened to the people of Madison that are making music in a similar way. And so I started to meet people that I still admire today and still see today, that really led to a feeling of being a part of something, which I think is the only reason then to continue, is when you feel like, all right, I'm not doing this in isolation anymore. I'm like, you know, this person is releasing music and I love it and I want to go see them play, and we're playing shows together, and like we're on the same path now. And so that is really what drove me to keep going.
1: Yeah. So, okay. So that first album comes out, what year is that?
2: That was 2012. Okay. Or no, 2011 actually. Yep. Yeah.
1: Mm-hmm. I was going to correct you.
2: Yeah. Yeah. You know.
1: So that comes out, there's some accolades that come along with it.
2: Yeah.
1: Right.
2: Yeah.
1: And you're starting to kind of get a little big.
2: Yeah. It felt nothing too big, but it felt really exciting to... the Isthmus, you know, had it like at the number 3 on the top 10 best albums of 2011, and had a nice write-up on it. And I didn't know what I was doing then. Like I knew that I should ship this off to people because I felt good about it. And so I'd email it here and there. I would email it to blogs. funny enough, there was some good movement in the Netherlands, actually. They were like,
1: really?
2: Oh man, this is great. I would mail out these albums to different countries, which was like so exciting. I felt really important. And again, like, it was that breakaway from the isolation of just doing it in my house. Like all of a sudden there's people that are not only listening, but are also like really excited to be a part of it, you know?
1: Yeah.
2: And so that kind of pushed me to then just keep going and just see what happens next.
1: So there's like two communities that are developing. The one that that includes your colleagues who are also musicians, and you're becoming part of that scene, and you're writing for them a little bit too, or playing at least a little bit, just to, not to keep up, but to, keep up.
2: I would say keep up.
1: Yeah.
2: I mean, this is, you know, and this is now at midlife where we can look back and we can kind of understand our failings. And I think for me, this is the same in running too for me, is I'm very competitive. And there's a lot that goes into that, especially

0: that would maybe just give me worth, you know, beyond, you know, beyond that of like, oh, you know, you're doing a nice job and aren't we all doing a great job? You know, sure. it was more towards the unhealthy side of like, no, I want to make a bigger splash, you know?
1: Yeah, I can relate to that. There's definitely people in the Madison writing scene that who they're my friend. Some of them are my friends. And I think I want to write as good as they're writing. Yeah. And I want to be in the same, at the same level as them. And I want to push them to be better.
0: Yeah.
1: And I can, it definitely goes in both of those sides of, okay, one part of it is we're a team and we're all trying to get better.
0: Yeah.
1: And that's good.
0: Yep. Yep.
1: And then the challenging part is when you start comparing in a way that just makes it hard to derive value.
0: Oh yeah. And it's, I mean, when you ask about, you know, questions about your why, you know, why are you creating it? It just, it doesn't feel good to say in any mix, cause it's a whole mix of things, right? You know, I'm creating for this, that, and the other thing. But even if just a sliver of that is because I want to be better than, like, at this age in my life, that just doesn't feel good. Like, it doesn't feel like it fits, you know, and maybe that's just, it took time to kind of reach that point. But it is interesting that compared to running, where you know if you're faster than somebody,
1: because
0: it's down to time. But when it comes to creativity, I mean, it's all, you know, it's all perspective. It's all, you know, our own experiences that lead to what's a great song, and what you can't really say this is better than that. And so I find it kind of laughable now that was a thought that I would have of wanting to be better than, but you know, like all things, it did drive to write a bunch of songs. And so like, I have to kind of weigh that too. Like, was that okay for like a little bit of my life? And now being in a better space, is, am I now in danger of not writing many songs now because I'm not trying to keep up, you know?
1: Right. So. Is your motivation come from this negative pressure that you're putting on yourself, or does it come from this positive pressure of seeking out the joy of creating, of
0: exactly,
1: of building something, right?
0: Yeah. Because it was definitely, you know, definitely more towards the negative side. I think sometimes, even if I wasn't aware of it, you know, and that's the tricky thing too about any creative endeavors is it so complex what your brain is doing that you might not even be fully aware of why you're doing it. You just feel the drive to do it. And I think the interesting thing now is to like take a moment, and this is, you know, this comes with some mindfulness, right? You can, can definitely tell I'm in a reflective state in my middle years. And being able to first like say like, all right, you know, why am I doing this? And taking a moment to list all of the reasons why. And because now the reasons are so different than they were 15 years ago.
1: Yeah.
0: You know?
1: Yeah.
0: So
1: you're, you know, we're in the, I guess the mid-teens now, like 2014, 15, you're playing, you've got some music out, you're playing with your band Fofon, which we should mention because that's I feel like when they started, kind of playing around, that became a big part of the scene as well.
0: Absolutely. And it's one of those moments of good fortune where like I can think back to a lot of times in my life where I lucked out with people, you know, meeting my wife, you know, best friends, you know, like all of those most important people in your life that you can't imagine what life would be like if you hadn't met them or if they weren't a part of your life.
1: Yeah.
0: And I feel the same way about that band. And it's so funny to me, like how it all started, because I reached out to Jeremiah, like I said, back when I, you know, had moved down here and wanted to record that album. And he's like, oh, okay. Well, I got this guy, you know, he just met at a show, Tom McCarty, plays upright bass. And yeah, I'm sure he'd be down, you know, we'll just ask him. And then you got this other guy, Luke Baziner, you know, who's in the scene, and he had known him from some Oshkosh connections, and yeah, he'd be a good fit. And those two people I still play with, those, and are great friends, and I feel so lucky to have.

0: have had them throughout this entire span of, I mean, to think that we've been playing together for 15 years or more, yeah. like is insane. And then have since added Luke's wife, Audrey, who is
1: incredible singer,
0: wonderful to sing with. She's the best. And my little, you know, connection to their connection is that they met at the CD release party for February Fables. You know, we played Kiki's and so they met there. So I like to think that, you know, played a little part in, you know, and they're connecting.
1: I think you played a major part.
0: Yeah, right. And so to have her on the band and singing is incredible. And then we have a multi-instrumentalist now that has been playing with us for the past many years, who is just a gift. Doug Brown, who's a Swiss Army knife.
1: Yeah.
0: Plays anything with strings.
1: Yeah, it really
0: so,
1: is.
0: So, you know, I have to pinch myself and say, like, how did this happen? How did you get so lucky? Because not only are they such great musicians, but they're such great human beings, you know, it's that you just, anytime that we're able to spend time together, it's just the best.
1: You need the hang part.
0: You need the hang. You need the hang. And we're long overdue for a hang too.
1: Yeah. But that's kicking back up a little bit now,
0: yeah.
1: is it?
0: Yeah, it is. Okay. Yeah, we have an album that's coming out in November. And so it'll be the first album that we've released in over 10 years.
1: I want to talk a little bit about after that, the mid-teens, you stepped away for a little while in some ways, but not completely.
0: Yeah, I would say in a big way I did. Yeah, I reached a breaking point, I think. You know, at the time, right around then, well, even as the next couple of albums were coming after February Fables, you know, my wife and I were starting a family, and I was teaching and coaching and doing a musical and multiple performances. Like, I was too busy.
1: Yeah.
0: And running and training for marathons still at the same time. Like, trying to do everything, essentially. You know, and there could be a whole discussion there about, you know, trying to find that self-worth and at no matter the cost. But I was burnt. Like, I hit a wall. And after Lonesome Loon, I think in 2014, then I kind of like reached a point where I thought I can't keep burning the candle at both ends. And then also I think I was a little disillusioned at that point too. Like, it was, you know, there were various, you know, bands and friends that were playing at the time that were like able to continue to play and like go out on tours. And I felt kind of like jealous about that. Like, I was like, I can't. I mean, like, I got this job and I'm really thankful for the job and, you know, and I'm thankful for my family, but I think I started to see at that time that, you know, where others could continue to grow, I'd kind of reached my ceiling. And that was really hard for me, I think. And so I felt myself just kind of pulling from the scene and being a little bit more isolated then about when I played and what I played and even slowed down in the songwriting too. And that, I mean, a couple of things exploded at that time. Eventually, I would change jobs because I was burnt out at the job in Stoughton. So I'd find a new job up in McFarland. I think that was like 2017. And then I started to kind of get my groove back. And then we had some, you know, some life stuff happen in the next couple of years that forced a full stop and really forced some time to reprioritize.
1: Yeah.
0: Yeah. So
1: it's funny how that happens.
0: Yeah. Know? Yeah. But it's, you know, it's important part of the story though, is like, you know, we can't ever know what the path is going to be, you know, and if we did, life would be boring. It can be scary, you know, and it can be, you know, there can be moments where you feel like you're completely out of control and, you know, but you're still moving down the river. You just don't know what's around the bend, you know?
2: You're listening to Taste the Music. I'm Mark Griffin. Sometimes they call me Marvelous. And we're here with Wisconsin's own Paul Audison.
1: Earlier, you talked a lot about rolling down that river and it almost being a, you're not paying attention to where you're going and almost feeling like you don't need to control it, or the control is letting it go.
0: Yeah.
1: And then I think at a certain point in life, you realize that you were never in control
0: exactly.
1: to begin with.
0: Yeah. It's silly to think that we could, you know, that we have a paddle that could, you know, break the current somehow, but no, there is a letting go. And when you do that, I mean, I think, you know, in those years, I think I realized like how hard I was fighting the current, you know, and how hard I was trying to be in control of what happened next.
1: Yeah.
0: And, you know, you only have to do that for so long before you realize I can't,
1: yeah.
0: you know, I can't, I need to be able to just see where this goes, and I need to be okay with whatever it is. And so that was what would come in those next years, is realizing like, you know, this is going to be what it is. And when it comes to music, that wasn't even a question of like, oh, I miss this, you know. But when there was space for music again, I could start to understand that I would be happy with whatever would come out. So
1: yeah. So this new batch, when did that it was in a February, right?
0: Yeah. So I mean, this latest batch of tunes was a very, very special February. So I started writing again in earnest back in 2020. It was COVID times. I had a new job. My family had just moved. My wife had gotten a job in Middleton that was full time, that kind of allowed us to take that next step. And so we were able to just kind of start over, and with music, I was able to kind of start over too, because I was still teaching. So we were digital learning. And so especially that winter, I mean, I hate to even talk about it. We like to just kind of forget about that whole year, but it was a really important year. And I wrote, for FOM that year, and there were some really good tunes in there. And I thought, okay, all right, let's just kind of like, you know, keep doing what we're doing here. And the band would play, and we'd kind of consider like next steps for, you know, for an album. But we weren't playing very much still, just with COVID and everything. And so I would then, you know, write a little bit through the year, but then I'd write another FOM, and I'd have another batch of like, you know, five tunes that were pretty strong. And so in any case, I would just kind of continue to do that until this past year, in 2025. And at that time, we were already recording the band album. We had enough songs, and that were fresh, that we were on our way to finishing that. And then last year, it was one of those strange experiences of like, I wrote the first couple of songs and they were the best I had written ever. Like, they were so good. And I thought, well, boy, that was really lucky. Usually the first song of FOM is a strong one, but this is something else.
1: It keeps coming.
0: It keeps coming. And at the time too, I'm not afraid to share that I was kind of going through a thing, a little midlife thing. And so, you know, so I was in therapy, and I was, you know, trying to figure out my head and kind of figure out like how I could, proceed forward with, I don't know, I guess, a better perspective. And so all of that was kind of churning in my mind, leading up to FOM. And then as soon as the songs started coming out, they just didn't stop. And I'd write the next one and I'd go, damn, there's another two and there's another good one. And so I went through the whole month, and I thought I would put all 14 of these songs on an album. And I would have, like, I really still believe that all 14 are great. The only reason that there's 10 on the album is because, well, vinyl has its limitations.
1: Yeah, right.
0: So the other four I'll release as an EP,
1: cool.
0: You know, maybe next year. But that was a once in a lifetime experience, because these are songs that you're taking hours to write so you can record and then start working on the next one. There's so little time for revision, so little time to like ponder, you know, this verse and what does this need. And so the fact that they just came so easily was, I'll never forget that.
1: When you think about the headspace you're in, that gave you that creative spark that allowed the the angels or the spirits to
0: the muse.
1: To come tickle you there. Do you think about that? Like, how did that happen?
0: Yeah. I mean, I was reading all the Brené Brown books I could get. I was on the self-help trip, you know? I was in I had adopted vulnerability as like this is my new badge of courage. And so I was, you know, I'd go for a run with my buddy in Madison and I'd just be spilling my guts and like, you know, just kind of like saying like, this is where I'm at. Like I'm falling apart, but isn't it beautiful? You know? And I think there was a level of that vulnerability in the creative process where I was willing to sing, I was willing to write about anything. Nothing was off limits. And then also too, I realized that everything I had done in the past, usually I would hide myself behind, you know, in the case of February Fables, like I'd hide behind the fable. Yeah. Although I really did feel what was behind the song. Like I had hidden my piece of myself in it. And then, you know, Robin Red, you know, these are all songs based on things from Wisconsin, characters, stories, this and that. But I'm in every single one of those songs too. But I can pretend I'm not. And the listener doesn't have to know.
1: Right.
0: You know, but this batch of tunes,
1: there's no hiding from it.
0: No, there's not. And that's both terrifying, but also like exhilarating. And there's a certain thing that, at least that I've experienced in this, you know, this kind of middle point of life is just like, well, why not?
1: Yeah.
0: I mean, what do we have to lose at this point? You know, I mean, we're, you know, not to be morbid, but we're not here forever.
1: No.
0: And so you might as well just kind of see what happens if you do just not care or care less about protecting yourself from sharing that. So that's kind of at the core of the whole album, really.
1: When you think about starting from maybe your first reasons for writing, your first reasons for creating and playing to those reasons now, what's the reason now that you wrote those songs?
0: I mean, I wrote those songs to understand what was going on in my head. Like, you know, because I mean, I've always struggled with mental illness in one way or another, but I've not really figured it out or really attempted to figure it out in that way. You know, it's more of like a manage it, you know. So let's manage the anxiety. Let's manage the depression. Let's not rip it open and poke around in there and see
1: how low it goes.
0: Yeah, exactly. Like to, you know, and to kind of explore it and be willing to kind of, I don't know, roll around in it and just see what it's all about. And so I think that was the intention. And then also too, like even in the midst of all of that, in the midst of like kind of trying to understand that vulnerability, there was still like a celebration too of like, how lucky am I to have the opportunity to do this? Like I'm constantly reminded of just how lucky I am and how grateful I am to be able to sit in a room in front of a microphone and play a song, or you know, to be able to spend time, you know, writing a song and having the space for that. So I think a lot of it too was a bit of celebration too.
1: I'm thinking of two of the new songs, which maybe you'll play for us.
0: Yeah.
1: The title track, All Right, I Get It All Right, mm-hmm. and That Which Kills a Song.
0: Oh.
1: We haven't talked about it. I don't know. Because yeah. It starts out, they both kind of start out and it could go to a dark place,
0: mm-hmm.
1: and then there's a lifting up there that's really kind of cool.
0: Yeah, well, thanks for that. Quick story on That Which Kills a Song. So something that I had decided to do that particular farm, which I don't know why I do the things I do, but essentially as soon as I would record the song and I would post it to the site, I would refuse to listen to it until the very end. And so I could never go back. And so I remember being so sad when I listened to All Right, I Get It All Right for the last time on like February 2nd or something like
1: yeah.
0: that, because I knew that I wouldn't be able to listen to it again until March.
1: Oh, right.
0: And so I had to wait. And so I posted it, and then I'd have to just try to forget about it. And anytime it would pop up in my head, I would forget about it. You know, I'd have to just push it out, focus on the next song. And so I got to the middle of the month, and I realized, you know, what I had done already. I'd written, again, some of the best songs I'd ever written. And I came to, I forget what it was, number six, I think is what That Which Kills a Song. And I felt it. Hmm. I felt that thing that every creator, every artist, songwriter feels, that dread and that just kind of, yes, that cloud.
1: Yeah.
0: And I remember I was sitting in my favorite chair and I said, by God, I'm killing this song as I just sit here. And and then it came, and then it came, and I captured it. And this, the story in that song was, I mean, it was one of those that just came very quickly, and it was written in a few hours. And then I posted it immediately, and I tried to forget about it, and I did. And then fast forward to March 1st, when I'm listening to all of these in order for the very first time.
1: Yeah.
0: And it came to that song, and I bawled. Yeah. I mean, it's,
1: yeah.
0: I mean, it was like 5 o'clock in the morning. I'm an early morning guy. And so yeah, my family was sleeping. I'm sitting there with a cup of coffee, and I'm like ugly crying through this song, because it was, you know, it was just too much, you know, it was exactly what we try to fight, in the creative arts, you know, that death of our spark.
1: Yeah. Before I make you play some songs for us, one last song, one last question.
0: Yeah, shoot.
1: Why write a song?
0: Mm.
1: Why play a song?
0: Yeah, I mean, we've kind of tapped on that a little bit, I think. Like, it's, for me, it's, I can take it from the selfish realm of like, it's, hey, it's therapy. You know, it goes hand in hand with journaling and, you know, and talking to somebody about this stuff, and provides us an opportunity to better understand ourselves. But that's shifted too for me. And I think like the next stage of it for me now is connection. I think I've lived long enough in isolation with art and music, you know, through those harder years, to know that the bigger purpose for this is to sit down with somebody else, have a conversation, to be able to play a song for somebody and talk about it. And to be able to use that as a way to connect with another human being on this crazy journey that we're all on.
1: I feel like maybe this world could maybe use a little bit more of that.
0: That's exactly it. And I think that's part of the reason too is this next batch that I wrote in just a couple of months ago for February very much pulled on those themes of like, it would be so easy for us now to not have a conversation with anybody.
1: Yeah.
0: You know, we could so easily, and some people do, you know, and I've even lived that way before, shutting out the world. It's, you know, there's enough shows on Netflix where you could just kind of go to work, punch in, punch out, go home, never talk to another human being, you know?
1: Why don't I just disappear?
0: Yeah. Yeah. And I think.
1: Or.
0: Yes. asking that question. Is it, and knowing that that's possible is terrifying to me.
1: Yeah.
0: And so it forces the opposite. And so I think the reason that we make is not just, you know, for our own personal gain and our own, you know, selfish reasons of, in my case, you know, therapy, figuring it all out. It's more so at this point, so we can find greater connection with those around us. So
1: I'm going to leave it at that because I couldn't say it any better. Before we get to you playing for us, album comes out.
0: Yeah. Yeah. June 18th.
1: And show.
0: Yeah. The Burr Oak with Bright Arcana as well playing. So
1: is that on that day?
0: Yeah.
1: Yep. June 18th.
0: Yep. Exactly.
1: June 18th.
0: Yeah.
1: All right. I'm going to get out of the way and we'll have you play us some tunes.
0: Sounds good.

0: Thank you.
1: My goodness, that's another episode of Taste the Music in the books. You can check out this episode or all the old episodes at tastethemusic.org. Very special thanks to Paul Otteson for joining us. His new album is coming out on June 18th, and he'll be playing that day at the Burr Oak. This episode was written and produced by me, Mark Griffin, and engineered by Aaron Scholes at WORT Studios. Taste the Music was created by myself and Whitney Mann. I need more eggs. Sometimes they call me marvelous. See you next time.

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0: for Thursday, May 14th.
1: An exciting day for old ladies. I'm Bill Newman for the Civil Liberties Minute. So wrote a woman whose name is Patricia about herself to the Andy Borowitz Report. Patricia, age 75, 5'2", and 120 pounds, walks in front of the ICE building in Portland, Oregon, every week, her private protest. Other than the force of her quiet presence, she disturbs no one. But one day last December, three DHS cops grabbed her and arrested her and charged her with obstructing the entrance to a federal building. Fortunately, the video Patricia's friends made of the entire incident showed her obstructing exactly nothing. And so, a picture being worth a thousand words, the federal prosecutor had to throw out the case. To Borowitz's question about a message for the three who arrested her, Patricia replied, "Show respect for the rule of law and for others. You are contributing to a culture of hate and violence in our country. I am grateful that I wasn't thrown to the ground or suffered more than a bit of tenderness in my shoulders and neck." Particularly because the mainstream media hasn't reported this story about standing up for the First Amendment, we thought we'd join Borowitz in reporting it. And further report that since her arrest, Patricia has continued protesting at the ICE facility. As she put it, returning to the scene of the crime. My question is, whose? The Civil Liberties Minute is made possible by the ACLU, because freedom can't protect itself.

Tonight at 6:30, Garden Wall Bookshop in Verona will present Todd Rickersham, Certified Functional Nutrition Counselor, and his talk, What is More Powerful Than Diet and Exercise for Health? 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That's tonight at 6:30 at Garden Wall Bookshop, 101 North Main Street in Verona. This afternoon, from 4:30 to 5:30, War Abolition invites you to a weekly peace vigil. Bring your solidarity to the corner of Williamson and Blair Street and stand with all who suffer from U.S. warring and militarism, both domestically and abroad. 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Bring your own sign or use one that's prepared. That's a peace vigil this afternoon from 4:30 to 6:30 at the corner of Williamson and Blair Streets. The Pulse of Downtown Madison returns with the Madison Night Market tonight from 5 to 9. 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Performers will include the Wisconsin Tibetan Language and Culture School. 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

0: Get plenty of it, too.
1: Good afternoon, Madison. Spring is sprungin' all around us. Maybe this time it's for real. We shall see. Hey, this is the G-Man, and I'm sitting in today on Jazz in Flight. And Fats Waller gets us started, and we're going to continue flying with one of my neighbors, Madison's own Betsy Easel. The song is Never Too Late.

0: The Diz, Dizzy Gillespie. The tune is My Man, or as he adds in French, Mon Homme. From the disc Have Trumpet, Will Excite, and that certainly would get you going. Before Diz, it was Chitlins Con Carne by Kenny Burrell. Bill Evans did What Is This Thing Called Love? And we began that set with Madison's Betty Easel singing Never Too Late. I'm the G-Man. This is Jazz in Flight, excuse me. We're flying today. And we're going to keep flying in just a minute.
1: 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South African-born D'Azzuzzo Macatini is a composer, educator, and researcher who promotes music as motivation and healing. 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He made his Blue Note Jazz Club debut in 2019 and performed with Winston Marsalis at the Lincoln Center. D'Azzuzzo is a founding member of Shabaka and the Ancestors. More information about this show can be found at bluestemjazz.org. Bluestem Jazz presents D'Azzuzzo Macatini at the Atwood Music Hall on Friday, May 15th. 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
0: That is right. You are listening to WORT. And let's take a trip out to the West Coast and catch a live performance from the San Francisco Jazz Collective.

0: Let's hear it. Miguel Senon. The Ranger of Superstition.
1: That was Superstition, the Stevie Wonder song, on Stevie's birthday, by the way, performed by the San Francisco Jazz Collective from a live concert in New York in 2011. And this, our next musical endeavor, is Sant Esteve by Bill Lawrence.

That was a tune called Joy Spring. And I'm feeling the joy of spring right now here in Madison, where it's 71 degrees outside and sunny. We are hoping that that trend continues, because it's supposed to anyway, getting up as high as 72 later this afternoon. So that's a good sign, a very good sign. We're looking at, we're looking at great weather. It's wonderful. It's spring. And let's, I know what we can do here. I'm going to play some more music. What the heck? This is from a new disc. It's not new music, but it's a new disc. It's recently released. This is one of the nicest new albums I've come across in a while. It's the Oscar Peterson Trio. It's live at Baker's Keyboard Lounge. And this was something that Verve Records just put out. And this is just a great disc from front to back. We're going to start with a song called Django, the Oscar Peterson Trio.

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That was Body and Soul by Eddie Higgins with Milt Hilton and Bobby Rosengarten. The disc is called By Request. And before that, we heard the Oscar Peterson Trio with Django, again, a new disc. And we'll be playing at least one more from that today as the day goes on. It is just a little after 3 here on Jazz in Flight. I think everything in the control tower tells me that we are completely on time and everything is going well. We don't expect any weather delays. And so we are looking forward to continuing on our way. Let's do something a little different. This is the Bridge City Sinners, and the song is Crazy.

0: That was Andrew Oliver. And the song is Gan Jam from the Complete Morton Project. Mr. Oliver put together a disc full of Jelly Roll Morton tunes. And as I understand it, Gan Jam was the last tune that Jelly Roll Morton wrote. And it is, as you probably heard, a little bit different and shows his talent as a writer and where he might have gone had he lived longer. Before the Gan Jam, we went with D.A. Blues by one of my favorites, Pee Wee Russell. And we began that set with the Bridge City Singers. And the song that they did was called Crazy. You know, after this show at 5 o'clock, you're going to catch Democracy Now! And then the WORT local news. So stay right here with WORT. We'll be back with more music in just a second.
1: This Memorial Day, May 25th, you can join Veterans for Peace at the Masonic Center for a peace rally and community gathering from noon to 3 p.m. The event will feature Susan Schnall, Navy nurse, as the keynote speaker. She became famous as the Leaflet Bomber in 1968, when as a Navy nurse she protested the Vietnam War by dropping tens of thousands of anti-war leaflets from a small airplane over several San Francisco Bay military installations. At the event, there'll be music by Old Cool and socializing, free parking available behind the building, enter from East Johnson. Several dozen community groups will be tabling at this Memorial Day event, the tabling starting at noon and music and talks at 1 p.m. That's the Veterans for Peace this Memorial Day, May 25th, at the Masonic Center from noon to 3 p.m. This is WORT 89.9 FM and WORTFM.org.
0: It's time now to head into something a little bit different again. Let's hear some music, couple of tunes, from Dr. Lonnie Smith at the Hammond B3 Orchestra. You might even hear a little Iggy Pop singing as we get into the second tune. This is Dr. Lonnie Smith with I Didn't Know What Time It Was.

0: Dr. Lonnie Smith on the Hammond B3. We just heard Sunshine Superman, the Donovan tune. I believe he just turned 80. And that was Iggy Pop doing the vocals. And before that, we heard Dr. Smith with I Don't Know What Time It Was. Neither a medical doctor nor a doctor in musicology, as far as I know. But hey, we all get names, right? So, I'm the G-Man, and this is Jazz in Flight, and this is a message.
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0: Now, we are going to keep moving on here and play a little bit of music from Stan Getz.

That was Prelude to a Groove by Bryn Ripley. Before that, Paul Desmond did Gira Giru, which apparently translates into round and round. I'll have to take the word of the people who put this together. From the disc The Hot Afternoon, and that disc has been reissued now by Verve as part of their 70th anniversary festivities, and that's something that's brand new. I haven't had much of a chance to listen to this entire disc, but there was Paul. And before Paul, Stan Getz, and the song was Desafinado. From the disc Jazz Samba. Now, those were good ones, and I think we ought to play another real good'un, at least that's the title, of this tune from Jack McDuff.

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That was Dick Hyman and Randy Sandke, Dancing in the Dark, from the Now and Never, Now and Again disc. There's no never in there, Now and Again. And we heard Jack McDuff doing Another Real Gooden live at Parnell's. We are into the final hour here on Jazz in Flight. I'm today's pilot, the G-Man, and we should be having smooth weather when we land today. And as promised, I'm going to play another song off that new recently released Oscar Peterson Trio disc at Baker's Keyboard Lounge. This tune is called Whisper Not.

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1: Provoking culture. Wow. Sounds like something a cheesemaker might do. Before that little announcement, we heard Herb Alpert doing Sassadello or Shake It from his 2023 release, Wish Upon a Star. And before that, a new one from Alan Broffman, a song very appropriate for our time, Anthem for Peace. It would be nice. But it seems like everybody wants a piece of Taiwan, a piece of Iran, etc., etc. So now, let us try, why not? I feel like I'm just a lucky so-and-so, and Houston Person is going to celebrate that for us.

I must be thinking about dinner, because that song was The Chicken by a band calling itself Something Else. And before that, it was I'm Just a Lucky So-and-So by Houston Pearson. We are heading into the final laps here, and let's go with some Dave Brubeck from the Live in the Northwest 1959 disc. This is Multnomah Blues.

That was Kenny Burrell doing Strictly Confidential from a disc that was reissued last year and remastered, the disc named Kenny Burrell. Before Kenny, it was Charlie Bird on the guitar doing Jazz and Samba. And we began that set with the Dave Brubeck Quartet from 1959, Multnomah Blues. I am the G-Man, and Jazz in Flight is on its final approach, coming in for a landing. And we will take you up to we'll get a little bit of music to take you up to... Why am I drawing a blank? Democracy Now. Wake him up. Democracy Now will be coming your way, followed by the WORT local news. And as I was used to say, we'll follow some advice from Big Mama Thornton here. And remember that it's Ray Charles time, which means it's time for me to hit the road, Jack.

0: The time is now 6 o'clock. Welcome to WORT's local news for Thursday, May 14th, 2026. I'm your host, Sean Bull.
1: And I'm your host, Amy Owen. In tonight's news,
0: Evers' compromise surplus deal dies in the state Senate.
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0: And in the second half, we'll celebrate traditional Ukrainian embroidery, examine a recent legal case that had big implications for the separation of powers in Wisconsin, and chat with a group of historical fencing enthusiasts.
1: All these and more on tonight's local news after this short break.

0: I'm Max Pringle with these headlines. The Justice Department is challenging efforts to sanction attorneys from the first and second Trump administrations, asserting in a lawsuit that the District of Columbia's bar is unfairly playing politics with the legal disciplinary process. The lawsuit represents a direct challenge to the authority of the office that enforces ethics standards for attorneys in the nation's capital, where several high-profile investigations of Trump-allied lawyers are playing out. The lawsuit was filed Wednesday in federal court in Washington. The D.C. Bar's Board on Professional Responsibility did not immediately respond to an email seeking comment. President Trump and Chinese President Xi Jinping have concluded their trade summit in Beijing. President Xi said the U.S.-China bilateral relationship is the world's most important one. Laura Westbrook has more from Hong Kong.
1: The trade and tariffs are a big issue. Last year, we saw tariffs, tit-for-tat tariffs, go up to triple figures before the two leaders announced a trade truce in South Korea last October. Experts saying they're watching to see if that trade truce will be extended this time. Also, they'll be watching to see if a new board of trade is announced where the two countries can cooperate on non-strategic areas. But certainly, China has weathered the tariffs quite well. It also has its trump cards, if you like, of rare earths. But having said that, China also needs the United States. It is a big trading partner, and its economy has been slowing as well.
0: That's Laura Westbrook. President Trump's China trip comes at a time of tensions between the world's two largest economies over issues like Taiwan, the Iran war, and human rights. But easing trade tensions was top of mind for both leaders, as Simon Marks reports.
2: President Trump wants to try and resolve trade disputes with the Chinese and even secure fresh Chinese investment in the U.S. economy. Edward Luce is the Financial Times' chief U.S. commentator. He says China holds significant leverage over the United States.
3: China has a bigger bazooka, as it showed with its stranglehold on the rare earth exports, and then Trump agreeing to a truce in their trade war. He wants to renew that truce because China doesn't just have a stranglehold on rare earths, it also has one on pharmaceutical inputs. It could really, really harm the world's pharmaceutical supply. Trump's ability to impose tariffs isn't quite as big a bazooka. So I think China feels very much, perhaps too much, that it's on the winning side of history here.
2: The Trump administration is also hoping for pomp and ceremony that will be screened back in the U.S. and convey to Americans that this is the most important moment in the U.S.-China relationship since President Richard Nixon traveled to Peking in 1972 and met Chairman Mao. I'm Simon Marks.
0: Meanwhile, tensions surrounding the Strait of Hormuz are escalating again after a ship anchored off the United Arab Emirates was seized and taken toward Iran, and another one was attacked and sank near the coast of Oman. The incidents reported today came as a senior Iranian official reiterated his country's claim to the waterway. Another Iranian official says Tehran has a right to seize oil tankers connected to the U.S. The British Navy says the ship seized near the UAE was moving toward Iranian territorial water. The latest government numbers show that the number of Americans filing for unemployment benefits rose last week, but remains historically low despite the economic uncertainty caused by the war in Iran. U.S. applications for unemployment benefits for the week ending May 9th rose by 12,000 to 211,000. That's according to the Labor Department. That's slightly more than the 207,000 new applications expected by analysts. Weekly filings for unemployment benefits are considered a proxy for U.S. layoffs and are close to a real-time indicator of the health of the job market. The total number of Americans filing for unemployment benefits for the previous week ending May 2nd jumped by 24,000 to 1.78 million. Shoppers pulled back on spending last month as higher gas prices fueled by the Iran war meant less money left over for non-essential goods. Retail sales rose 0.5% in April. That's a slowdown from the revised 1.6% in March. That's according to Commerce Department data released today. Those are the Pacifica headlines. I'm Max Pringle.

0: This is Sean Bull and Amy Owen with your local news coming to you from the WORT studios on Bedford Street in beautiful downtown Madison. Here are your Thursday headlines.
1: A special legislative session to draft a constitutional amendment banning gerrymandering ended Thursday after spending most of the last month in recess, the Wisconsin State Journal reports. Republicans controlling the legislature said that they kept the session open to hear from the public on the matter. Assembly Speaker Robin Voss called for negotiations with Governor Tony Evers, but Evers said there was, quote, nothing to negotiate, adding, maps are either fair or they're not. Evers' proposed amendment did not specify any procedures for drawing legislative and congressional maps. Instead, it simply stated that gerrymandering was prohibited.
0: An agent with the Federal Bureau of Investigation attempted to contact Milwaukee County's elections director at her home, Milwaukee County Clerk George Christensen told the Milwaukee Journal Sentinel. The county will contact the FBI to ask why the agency performed what Christensen called an intrusion. Milwaukee County Executive David Crowley said he felt the visit was, quote, an act of intimidation. When contacted by the Journal Sentinel, the FBI declined to comment.
1: Employees of Wisconsin's executive branch of government may not bet in so-called prediction markets using inside information from their jobs, Governor Tony Evers ordered Thursday. According to the Capital Times, Evers' executive order follows similar actions in other states, such as Illinois, Maryland, and New York. The governor's order applies only to workers in the executive branch and their families. It does not apply to workers in other branches of government. No instances of executive branch employees using inside information to gamble in prediction markets has been observed, the Capital Times reports.
0: A contract extension with the company providing phone service to Dane County jail inmates is under review this week by the county board, according to the Capital Times. County Supervisor Rochelle Andre has proposed extending the contract with ViaPath for 5 years. However, a county board committee recommended denying the contract extension by a 6-1 vote. While the arrangement with ViaPath costs the county nothing out of its operating budget, the company charges inmates for use of its network. It would provide $25,000 worth of free minutes for inmates it considers indigent. Approval of the contract's extension requires a 2/3 vote of the board.
1: The University of Wisconsin-Madison could add a new residence hall housing up to 2,000 students. The Capital Times reports that the State Department of Administration has issued a request for builder proposals for the project, with a target date of July 2028 for completion. Two sites are currently under consideration, 919 and 965 West Dayton Street, the current location of 69-bed Merritt Hall, and a UW parking lot on North Mill Street between Dayton and Spring Streets. Other sites could also be considered, according to the Capital Times.
0: The landmark Wilson Street State Office Building could be redeveloped into an Amtrak passenger rail station if the sale of the building to a preferred developer is completed, reports the Wisconsin State Journal. The State Building Commission voted this week in favor of the sale to Madison-based Landmark Development. The now vacant building once housed the State Department of Health Services. The proposal moves next to the legislature's budget committee. If approved there, a 90-day closing process could begin.
1: A first draft of attendance maps for elementary students in the Madison School District includes a proposal for a new elementary school on the city's east side, the Capital Times reports. The draft was presented this month at a series of community input sessions. It's likely to be revised at least twice for community consideration before a recommended plan is presented to the school board. Residential growth on the north and east sides has led to crowding at Kennedy and Lakeview elementary schools, a district analysis shows. A property tax referendum would likely be necessary to finance construction of a new school, district officials say.
0: What do you think of the way Madison government functions? You have a chance to express your views at 3 budget engagement sessions the city plans to hold in June. Each session will focus on a specific service area and will begin with an opportunity to speak directly with city staff. A budget presentation from City Finance Director Dave Schmeidecke will follow. The sessions will address justice and safety, 6 to 8 p.m., June 2nd at the Central Library. Public Facilities and Services, 6 to 8 p.m. June 11th at Vell Phillips Memorial High School, and Planning and Transportation, 6 to 8 p.m. June 24th at the Warner Park Community Recreation Center. You can register for attendance at each session on the City of Madison website. Those were your headlines for this evening.
1: A compromise plan to spend Wisconsin's projected surplus died in the Senate last night, despite bipartisan support in the State Assembly. The plan, brought forward by Governor Evers and Republican legislative leaders, would have spent nearly $2 billion on school funding and lower taxes. WORT reporter Maria Segura has the latest.
2: Republicans filled the Wisconsin State Assembly floor Wednesday to speak on behalf of the $1.8 billion budget surplus spending plan, some of them calling it a beautiful bipartisan agreement. Republican Representative Karen Hurd noted that she doesn't often agree with Governor Tony Evers, but this time around, she was on his side.
3: There have been many times that I've disagreed with Governor Evers. But I will have to say thank you, Governor Evers. Thank you for thinking about the people of Wisconsin. Thank you for compromise so that we can take care of those people that live in our state and that are looking to this legislature, this governmental body, to not have partisan bickering, but to do something for the people of Wisconsin. And this bill does it.
2: The proposal would have prioritized increased funding in schools and special education, provided direct rebate checks to Wisconsin taxpayers and property tax relief, and eliminated state income tax on tips and overtime pay. It earned bipartisan support in the State Assembly, but the story in the State Senate was completely different, failing to pass by an 18-15 vote. Three Republicans joined the entire Democratic caucus in voting to reject the plan. The main worry from Democrats, spending the surplus could set Wisconsinites up for difficult times. Senator Kristen Dassler-Elfheim, a Democrat from Appleton, called the bill irresponsible.
4: If somebody asked me to run a projection on their future income, and I came up with a negative $2.98 billion deficit, projecting an overly aggressive interest rate, I would not be in business. Yet here we are, being asked to vote on this bill. And what disappoints me is that I think there are pretty rational minds on both sides of the aisle. I think pretty rational minds could have talked this out together in the last few months. But neither side was given that opportunity, and that disappoints me. It disappoints me that we're here, and our caucus has been given basically a day to figure this out, and in that, I have math, and I have questions, and I can't say yes to something that I can't validate the math on, and you're fiscal Republicans.
2: She was not alone in her criticism of the deal. Many senators were concerned about Wisconsin's fiscal future. Senate Minority Leader Dianne Hesselbein had a lot of questions and urged her colleagues to vote against the proposal.
5: And you have on the floor today something that could put a $2.9 billion deficit that some people in this room aren't running again. People are retiring for a multitude of reasons. A lot of us are going to be here. What's your plan? What's your plan to get out of this hole? What's our plan? That are we going to need to do a budget repair bill if our economy goes south this fall? What are we going to do? These are the questions I've been asking my colleagues, my Republican colleagues, and one of them just said, I don't know, probably won't be here. That's the answer today. I urge you all to vote no.
2: Republican Senator Steve Noss, who announced a month ago that he plans to retire from elected office, also shared concerns over the bill Wednesday.
6: What we're doing now is mortgaging our future and our children's future to some extent for the temporary convenience of the present. And the only way that can stop is for us to resist it and to vote no.
2: Thanks to the Senate's rejection of the compromised bill, the future of Wisconsin's budget surplus remains uncertain. The architects of the deal, Governor Evers, Assembly Speaker Robin Voss, and Senate Majority Leader Devin Lemieux, have all announced in recent months that they will not run for re-election in November. For WORT News, I'm Maria Segura.

0: Wisconsin-I, or WIS-I for short, is the state's first and only independent state capital broadcast network. Their small team has been providing live, unedited coverage of political proceedings since 2007, from legislative hearings to press conferences to oral arguments in the state's Supreme Court. But the network is running low on funds and in danger of shutting down this summer. Co-founder John Hankis joined our news producer Faye Parks to explain how state lawmakers and private donors can help them stay afloat.
1: When we last spoke in October, you were in the middle of an urgent fundraising campaign with the risk of a complete shutdown if you didn't reach your million-dollar goal. Wisconsin-I ultimately went on a two-month hiatus, which only ended in February when state lawmakers provided $50,000 in direct funding. So where are you at now? Get us up to speed.
2: We are still optimistic and hopeful that the legislature will provide some level of partial support so that Wisconsin-I can carry forward. I won't sugarcoat anything in telling you that we are limping along right now. We are doing the best we can to fulfill our mission, which is to cover everything that is considered an official state proceeding from the Capitol, and then filling in those other hours with other civic programming. So to get specific, we've got, as of today, about $150,000 in the bank. If we were to pay our outstanding obligations, which have been mounting over a period of several months, we would pay off those debts and close the doors tomorrow. So we are working with our vendors where we have an outstanding account payable, and they have been very patient and very generous. And in fact, two of the three larger ones, we are in conversation about partial or complete forgiveness because they believe in our mission and they want us to succeed into the future. There is right now a little over $400,000 in private charitable asks that are under consideration. If all $400,000 were to come in, we would be in much better shape, obviously, than we are today. And that would bode well for giving other donors confidence as well. On the legislative side, this has been a roller coaster for us. I mean, there was a unanimous assembly vote to assist Wisconsin-I with a very good plan that had the state investing $10 million of its money and providing the earned interest to Wisconsin-I. That passed the assembly in an incredible bipartisan vote of 96-0, was handed off to the Senate, which refused to take it up. The Senate instead, Republican-led Senate, decided to challenge Wisconsin-I by not accepting the assembly plan, but suggesting that a request for purchase, an RFP initiative, would have Wisconsin-I bidding for the right to provide this level of programming. Well, there are no other takers out there on this. The Senate plan did include some month-to-month support to carry Wisconsin-I forward, but because that Senate plan was passed after the Assembly had already adjourned, Wisconsin-I was left with neither plan. So, to the point of your introduction, the Joint Committee on Legislative Operations did provide $50,000 to Wisconsin-I in support of our coverage of February legislative proceedings. There's been nothing since. There has been some talk, and we have specifically requested $50,000 a month, which is about half of our monthly operations, through the end of calendar year 2027. And the thinking there is, give the new legislature a chance to look at Wisconsin-I and come up with a bipartisan plan that would pass both the Assembly and the Senate. So to boil it all down, what's on the table, what we have asked of the legislature right now, is for the Joint Committee on Legislative Operations to provide $50,000 a month through the end of December 2027. And during that period, once the new legislature comes into office in January, have the conversation about what does the state want to do in support of Wisconsin-I long term. So that's where we are today. It is precarious. It's emotional. There are good days and there are bad days. Our commitment, though, to our mission remains strong. I mean, we will be providing live gavel-to-gavel coverage of the Republican and Democratic state party conventions. We know those are high interest this year because of the elections in November, and we are making a much smaller request of underwriters to help us cover our production costs for those two political party conventions. But the bottom line is, you know, we're hurting, and we need help. And I would like the opportunity to speak directly to your listeners, which largely tend to gravitate a little bit left of center. And I would issue a challenge. You know, since 2007, when we first began production from the Capitol, since that time, the network has been disproportionately funded by the right, by conservative dollars. In all honesty, significantly disproportionately funded by conservative dollars. With very few exceptions, the charitable gifts of major impact have come from the right side. That has not in any way at all ever influenced our programming decisions, but the imbalance in funding makes a pretty strong statement that perhaps one side is more interested in openness and transparency than the other. And when I'm out raising dollars and I'm talking with someone on the right side, they say, well, how much has the left side given to Wisconsin Eye? And that's where the conversation gets uncomfortable, because I'd love to say we're balanced, but we're not. We tip significantly to the right side. So what am I saying in all that? We will cease operations this summer without necessary funding support. And we are looking desperately for a couple of champion donors. And by that, I mean somewhere in the range of $250,000 to $500,000 or more from left of the political center to step forward and say, we believe this is important. Now, the irony in all this is we have made dozens and dozens of requests of left of center foundations, philanthropists, business owners, and particularly with the foundations. The irony is that because we are not directly advocating for a candidate, a campaign, or a cause that they support, they won't look at us. But yet, the very organizations that they support do receive funding, and those very same organizations here in Wisconsin rely on Wisconsin Eye as a research tool and the fodder for their messaging and their advocacy and education within their respective stakeholder groups. So, I mean, I could go down the list of organizations here in the state that are funded by, for example, the Joyce Foundation or some of the more progressive philanthropists. And it's a little shocking to know that the cornerstone of our democracy, transparency and openness, gets bypassed in consideration of candidates and campaigns and advocacy groups. So we keep the fight. We believe in the mission, and we'll do everything we can to keep the light burning.
1: Now, you mentioned your coverage of the upcoming state party conventions. You've also been hard at work this past week during the busy time trying to cover the state budget action that's been going on. So has this real-time evidence of the service that your team provides held any sway with state lawmakers or the projected surplus itself? Has that come up during your talks?
2: It has not. The only thing, as I noted earlier, that really is valid at this point is action by the Joint Committee on Legislative Operations to support us on an ongoing monthly basis for time being. You know, chuckle as we did, but yesterday when there was a fair amount of chaos in the Capitol within the caucuses trying to figure out if this package would pass or not, we were kind of knocking on wood and crossing our fingers, thinking that, well, hey, maybe there's a Republican senator who needs to get on board with the Republican caucus, and maybe they would go to leadership and say, you know, you've got my vote if you guys do something for Wisconsin. Well, you know, that's, I guess, wishful thinking and somewhat naive on our part. But, I mean, we're ever hopeful, but right now, out of the surplus, there has not been mention of Wisconsin Eye. So that's somewhat disheartening, because we know that just based on, for example, the assembly action earlier, they care. They do care about Wisconsin Eye. Well, let's get something done then. And that just hasn't happened.
1: Now, the state legislature could look extremely different in just a few months' time. Would it be at all feasible for you guys to keep going on private donations alone until that time comes and things might change sentiment-wise?
2: Well, of course. You know, one of the interesting conversations with prospective donors is the people who are in tune with what's happening in the Capitol. Let me preface it by that. So this is not a broad audience. These are the folks who care about civic and state outcomes. But one of the things within that donor conversation is they say to us, well, what is the state doing? Is the state supporting Wisconsin Eye? We've been reading about this assembly package, or we've been reading about what the Senate wants to do for Wisconsin Eye. Have you cemented that deal yet? And we say, well, no, we haven't. And that creates continued doubt among donors to really write the check or make the commitment. But to the point of your question, yeah, I mean, we will continue to do everything we can to raise private dollars so that we can stay on the air. We know that come January of 2027, there is going to be a new legislature. There is going to be much interest in the state budgeting process. And I'm predicting that our viewership beginning in January will break records for similar Januaries in previous years. It's just a new chapter. We all know it. It's coming. And the interest level is going to be significantly higher than it has been in the past. And we want to be there. We want to be there to provide that openness and that transparency to our citizens.
1: I believe that covers all of my questions, but is there anything else you'd like to add?
2: I guess I would close with this. If broadly speaking, and I'm not picking one side of the aisle or the other, but if broadly speaking, we want to save, guard, protect, nurture, whatever, our democracy, then let's support Wisconsin Eye. This is the cornerstone of what makes good government. That's what we wake up to do every day, is to save our democracy by providing that access.
1: I've been speaking with John Hankus, co-founder of Independent State Government Broadcast Network, Wisconsin Eye.
3: You are listening to Handcrafted Local News here on WORT. Stay with us. We've got a lot more stories for you coming up in the second half of the show. We'll celebrate traditional Ukrainian embroidery. We'll examine a recent legal case that had big implications for the separation of powers in Wisconsin. And we'll chat with a group of historical fencing enthusiasts.
0: But now we've got to take a quick break. We'll be right back.

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0: Prince Local Ripples. Nikolka Akulenko of Friends of Ukraine Madison joins contributor Dragan Mikulin to discuss the 20th anniversary of Vyshyivanka Day. She explains how the holiday came about and the great importance of embroidery to Ukrainian culture.
1: Friends of Ukraine Madison are very happy that there is interest in the Ukrainian culture and music and dance, and also this very special symbol of Ukraine, embroidery, that is the translation of the word vyshivka, and vyshyivanka means something embroidered. And mostly this word is used in reference to the traditional embroidered shirts. The history of vyshyivanka is very, very long. And these days, vyshyivanka serves not only as a beautiful aesthetic expression of the Ukrainian spirit and culture, it also serves as a reminder of our independence and our resistance to the enemies who want to vanquish us. So people gladly and proudly wear all kinds of embroidered shirts, those that they inherited maybe from their ancestors or new ones. This year, Ukrainians all over the world mark the 20th anniversary of this tradition that was started back in 2006 by a young woman, a student. She proposed to celebrate it on the third Thursday of May. And ever since then, this is when people don their vyshyivankas to demonstrate their love and support of Ukraine. To celebrate the 20th anniversary of this day here in Madison, we would like to invite everyone to a very special celebration that will involve music and dance performances. We will, of course, see our local Ukrainian school students, kids, performing their dances, but our headliner is a professional Ukrainian dance troupe called Dnipro from Milwaukee, and they will be performing also at our event. Their numbers will include the world famous Ukrainian dance Alpak, which is very acrobatic and very beautiful and challenging and really, really fun to witness. So I'm inviting everyone who likes folk dancing or any sort of dance performances and music to join us. We will be meeting at the Covenant Presbyterian Church in Madison on Seago Road, 326 South Seago Road, on May 30th. And the event will take place from 2 to 5 p.m.
2: I understand that in addition to this Dnipro doing the Hopak and other dances, you also are going to have a featured guest.
1: Yes, she has a collection of historic clothing, vyshyivankas, embroidered shawls, skirts, vests, and other artifacts from Ukraine, from various regions of Ukraine. They're really interesting. The fascinating thing about vyshyivankas are that every region and even smaller area of Ukraine will have their own tradition of the embroidery. The motifs, the ornaments, the techniques of how the embroidery was performed differ quite a lot across our large country. And she has a very interesting collection, and she will be giving a speech and presenting her collection and explaining these ornaments and their meaning. I would like to add that vyshyivanka is a very ancient tradition. The ancient Greek historians mentioned vyshyivankas that they witnessed in the lands that are now called Ukraine back in a few thousand years ago. There are lots of artifacts found in archaeological digs that show statuettes of men and women in embroidered shirts that date back to before the modern era. I think it's a combination of history, tradition, and modernity that makes them so exciting.
2: What else will be available for attendees? They're going to have these performances. They're going to see the presentation of Victoria's collection. Will there be like displays or crafts or other cultural activities?
1: Yes. Thank you so much for asking me this. I almost forgot to say that we will be offering our tables with various souvenirs that you're welcome to admire or buy. There will be some activities for children. There we will not be offering any food this time. This time it's a concert. You know, or those of you who have been to our events, you probably know that they're very food-centric. This one is a little different. We will have water, but that's about it. So please have lunch before or after, and please come and look at things we have

0: to offer and listen to the speech by Victoria and enjoy the dance performances.
1: So what do you hope that Madison area residents or other folks who maybe come farther will take away from this experience?
0: I would like to see Ukraine being experienced even at this great distance by people who live here in North America. I would like us to build more bridges to the ancient culture of Ukraine and all the friends and allies here in America. I would like people to get inspired and entertained by our dancers. I would like them to see our little kids, Ukrainian kids who were forced to come here by the war, thriving and learning the culture and sharing it with their friends and neighbors. And of course, I would like more people to meet us and chat with us and hopefully come to our next events, which most of them, like I said, are food-centric. So you will have a chance to eat some delicious food, especially if you come to one of our cookouts or hopefully to our annual Ukraine Fest, which we'll be celebrating on August 22nd at Olin Park.
1: One question I usually like to ask is, beyond all the really important events that you do here to connect with people, how does Friends of Ukraine Madison support Ukrainians, both locally and internationally?
0: We have contributed to an initiative that's called Jeeps for Peace. So we helped pay for a volunteer to go and help drive a Jeep donated from Scotland all the way to Ukraine. We have participated in fundraisers by other groups that are sending medical kits to Ukraine. We have collected money for blankets and for children in Ukraine, because as many people know, last winter was really cold and really tough with all the bombing of the infrastructure by the Russians. So we look forward to sending more assistance directly to people in Ukraine.
1: Is there anything else that you would like people to know about Friends of Ukraine Madison in general?
0: Yeah, I would like to say that our group is small but mighty. The Ukrainian diaspora in Dane County and in Madison is rather new. We used to have only very few people from Ukraine here. And in the last 4 years, we've gotten an influx of a lot more families. And we are a small core group who volunteer. We put in our own time. And our main goal is to promote Ukrainian culture here in Dane County and to support the Ukrainians who have arrived here to find their place and to have connections and have some practical help with daily life in a new country. So we really, really like volunteers, and we are so happy when other people volunteer to help us at our various events. And we really hope to see you enjoy our food and culture with us, and hopefully also come and volunteer with us.
2: Governor Evers' legal battle with the state legislature over agency rulemaking is far from over. Just last week, a Dane County Circuit Court judge handed Evers another victory that put power back in the hands of state agencies. In this episode of Legal Brief, WORT feature contributor Fiona Hatch takes a look at one of the most important cases in this battle so far, one that had big implications for the separation of powers in Wisconsin.
3: Good evening, and welcome to the Legal Brief, a series where we take a look at some of Wisconsin's most famous and landmark legal cases. Tonight, we're going to take a look at a relatively recent case out of the Wisconsin Supreme Court. It may seem dull on its face, but its outcome has significant implications on Wisconsin's separation of powers and highlights a conflict between the legislative and executive branches that is far from resolved. The separation of powers is a pretty foundational part of American democracy, giving each branch of government, the executive, the judicial, and the legislative, core powers that can't be infringed upon by its fellow branches. Today's case challenged a violation of that doctrine. The case was filed in October of 2023 by Governor Tony Evers and challenged the encroachment of two legislative committees within the state legislature, the Joint Committee on Finance, or JCF, and the Joint Committee for Review of Administrative Rules, or JCRAR, on the executive branch. Let's step back for a second. Legislative committees are specialized subgroups that operate under the greater umbrella of the full legislature. A few lawmakers are assigned to each of these subgroups at the start of each new session, which lasts 2 years. These committees, each of which handle a specific category of legislation, is where most of the deliberative process of passing a bill gets done. It's where bills are first considered, debated, and, if necessary, edited and marked up before they get sent for a full Assembly or Senate vote. Legislative committees can thus exert a lot of power over the bills that come before them, some more than others, depending on the types of bills it's tasked with overseeing. The JCF and JCRAR are joint committees, meaning members of the Assembly and the Senate get assigned to them. And for good reason, too, because they handle some pretty important legislation. Let's start with the JCF. The JCF is a 16-member committee that reviews all of the state's income and spending. This means they look over any tax changes and allotment proposals, and makes them particularly important when it's time to review the state's biennial budget. The JCF also reviews the money that the state allocates to executive agencies. Those are government bodies housed within the executive branch, like the DNR, that administer and implement the laws enacted by the legislature. The JCRAR is a 10-member committee, and it oversees the rules that executive agencies enact to enforce the laws passed by Congress. Those rules can be pretty important. They include things like voter registration requirements, environmental standards, and licensing requirements. For years, these two committees have had immense control over executive agencies, more than is typical for a handful of legislators to exert over the executive body. Which brings us to Evers v. McCline. There were two main challenges in this case. A challenge to the JCF's ability to stop executive agencies from using the funds that were already allocated to it by the legislature, and a challenge to the JCRAR's ability to all but veto the rules passed by executive agencies. Evers's challenge to the JCF arose after the committee halted the DNR's use of state funds from the Warren Knowles Gaylord Nelson program to buy land for recreational use across the state. State law at the time required the DNR to inform the JCF when it planned to use more than $250,000 of state funds for a project. The committee had 2 weeks to then decide if the proposal needed a hearing, but it had no deadline to actually schedule that hearing. That proposed money could not be spent until the JCF approved it, which meant the committee had found a clever loophole in which it could suspend the DNR from dipping into state funds indefinitely by simply never scheduling that hearing. Which, by the way, a 2011 law loosened the requirements for. So a single committee member could require that hearing by submitting an anonymous objection to the proposal. Only 5 members were needed to halt those funds indefinitely. State law also gave the JCRAR the ability to suspend administrative rules indefinitely, even those that were already approved by the legislature and enacted by the agency, handing just 10 legislators the power to change how agencies enforce the laws they enacted. For example, the JCRAR was able to suspend a rule banning conversion therapy in the state for over 3 years. In practice, the JCF and JCRAR had the legislative power to make laws and the executive power to enforce them, muddying the line between the separation of powers in a way that Evers argued was unconstitutional. Many agreed with this interpretation. Attorneys from the UW-Madison State Democracy Research Initiative and former judges across the state were among those who wrote amicus briefs in support of Evers. Amicus briefs are legal documents filed by people or organizations that aren't direct parties to a case, but have a strong interest in its outcome. The court decided to split these issues up into 2 decisions, Evers 1 on the JCF and Evers 2 on the JCRAR. In both, the court ruled in favor of Evers, with an uncommonly united 6-1 vote in Evers 1 and a 4-3 vote in Evers 2, finding that the JCF and JCRAR had violated the state constitution's separation of powers doctrine. The court's reasoning was this. In effect, the laws that allowed those committees to indefinitely stall administrative rules and funding essentially gave committees the ability to change the legal duties of the executive branch. Well, to do that, the legislature has to fulfill 2 requirements, bicameralism, meaning that the proposed action has to pass both the full assembly and the full Senate, and presentment, when that action is reviewed and signed off on by the governor. When the JCF and JCRAR indefinitely stalled those administrative rules and funding allocations that had already been passed by the legislature, it was changing the legal requirements for those agencies while avoiding those bicameralism and presentment requirements. So, the court shut down that loophole. Evers v. Merkline was a fundamental test to the separation of powers doctrine in Wisconsin. Not only did that doctrine hold firm, but the case is already being applied in new contexts. Dane County Circuit Court Judge Nia Trammell cited Evers v. Merkline in an opinion last Thursday over the actions of a different joint committee, saying the Wisconsin Supreme Court's ruling applied to all legislative committees, not just the JCF and JCRAR. It appears, then, that this ruling will serve as a legal check on the legislative committees trying to dip into executive power for some time to come. That was this week's episode of Legal Brief. For more, visit WORT's website and search Legal Brief. For WORT, I'm Fiona Hatch.
4: The temperature threatens to climb these days. Not a fan of summer, feature contributor Jennifer Fields comforts herself with memories of a lovely walk during the first winter storm of 2025. Imagine her surprise when a rogue questioned her honor.
5: You, sir, have disrespected my family.
6: You, sir, I've never heard of your ignoble name.
5: What? I'll show you ignobleness with the tip of this sword.
6: You think you will.
7: We are all practitioners of historical European martial arts, or HEMA, or historical fencing. It's sort of a movement that grew out of people who started to look back at this old sort of textual tradition from the Middle Ages and Renaissance of fencing manuals. And they started to sort of read and interpret and translate these and sort of wanted to bring back some of these practices and start practicing it again in real life.
8: But Casey, where does that want come from? Where does that, because it's one thing to approach a text and be like, okay, I've got the information. It's another thing to approach a text and say, I'm going to revive this.
7: Yes, I mean, I think, who doesn't love like swords and sword fighting, right?
8: I don't know anybody who wouldn't.
7: Exactly, so like, I think a lot of this came from people who were sort of interested in sword fighting and fencing and looking for something a little different than like Olympic style fencing, which is very much sort of a sport and it goes way in the sort of sport direction. They wanted something more of a martial art where it's like, all right, if I was doing this for real, if I really had a sword, like what would I do? And so that's sort of where that came from.
8: Okay, so we're in a park that I didn't even know existed. And there are 1, 2, 3, 4, 5, 6 folks around here in various forms of, I'm getting ready to cut somebody up. Well, I shouldn't say that. In various forms of, I'm getting ready to battle with a sword.
7: There we go.
8: There you go. On a Saturday, these guys are practicing over here. Talk about, now, okay, this one is doing too much. He's got two swords in one hand. He's flailing away at this other man with what looks like some kind of, I don't even know what kind of sword. Introduce yourself and tell me about your garments. And then talk to me about this sword that makes this incredible sound. Right.
9: So, my name's Aaron, and what I have here is called a Dusak. Popular in some parts of Germany and other places. Well, now we call it Germany. It would have been Holy Roman Empire during the period. But anyway, this is called a Dusak. It's something of a proto-saber. Basically, this is a saber developed out of this, essentially. And as for what I'm wearing, this helmet was built by one of my club members, actually, who makes armor. It's based on a very early style of Bergonette, and it's made for fencing. Like, it has, you know, this perforated steel so I can see out of it easily, and all that. Protection all around. I also have other pieces of armor made by the same club member. They're shoulder armor I sometimes wear. You can see arming points on my shoulders here. That attaches there.
8: Oh, are those the strings?
9: Yeah, so basically the shoulder armor attaches there, and then there's a strap that goes down here. And I've also got like other plastic protective gear. Like, this is made specifically for historical fencing. You can see all the little pieces there. Essentially based on historical gauntlets but made out of plastic.
8: So was part of participating understanding the history? Does that make it more transformative for you when you understand it's not just, I'm going to go to the park and swing some steel?
9: I do like to know the context behind what we're doing. Like, people fought with swords for different reasons. Like, sometimes, you know, it was a duel to the death, or times it was like in the rune sources I study, the author actually suggests you strike with the flat sometimes instead of the edge. He doesn't elaborate on why, but, you know, there's some conjecture on, you know, maybe you're fighting your drunk uncle or something and you don't want to hurt them.
8: That's what I was thinking. You just want to back them up, not necessarily kill them.
9: Yeah, like maybe you should put your sword away and go home sort of thing. Because if I can hit you with the flat, I can hit you with the edge, you know.
8: Right, so if you and I were battling, you'd be like, gee, let me just use the handle part with this one, because she has no idea what she's doing.
9: Yeah, so that's why I think that comes up in the sources sometimes. Not sure what else to say about that particular point at the moment.
8: Well, let's see Mr. Too Much, who is holding now four swords. Yeah, Casey, because you know one's not enough.
7: No, one's
10: never enough.
8: So tell me your name, Mr. Too Much.
10: My name is Kevin Zong. I've been doing this for 3 years. 2 years more useful than the first. Blah, blah, blah. History. There's drama in there. I won't get into it.
8: You know what? It's none of our business. Exactly. And you're smiling. Let's not take that smile off your face.
10: Exactly, yeah. I'm here today just to be here. I was planning on giving you a nice intro with these two swords I'm holding here. Yeah, so for me, I joined in a club that was different than ones that everyone else is in. That was actually hosted at my company. That one was not a great intro, but I did meet someone who went to this club, and they brought me here, and you know, it's been rainbows and sunshine ever since.
8: Did the swords get more and more refined as skill improved?
10: Well, skill, a little bit, but mostly it's material and wealth, and because it's technology, right? This is...
9: Like, the ability to make this kind of guard didn't exist for a long time. Yeah, for a long time it was kind of just guards like this, and then, you know, people learned different techniques for making rings and more complex things and furniture for the hilts.
10: These are two different swords of the same type, but from different eras. This one diverges a little bit. You can see other people's ones have like a distinctly different shape, where there's like a big kind of lump at the bottom and then it thins out ahead of it. Like the one that...
9: This is essentially a practice version of that. This is representative of what a normal longsword would look like.
10: Mm-hmm.
9: But this is thinned out so it doesn't hit as hard. It flexes easier, but still has the same width at the bottom that a normal longsword would have.
10: To basically simulate the same kind of nimbleness. Now this one, the ring guards are a result of being able to make more complicated guards. This is kind of something you'd see a lot in the Renaissance era. The blade profile is a bit different. This one is just one that's like on the market that I like because of its profile, how it moves, its weight. And it looks cool. It just looks cool.
8: So what I'm seeing here, from what I understand, is that it's a mix of the historical, but also because of the times we live in, you have to lean into the modern, right? Yeah. There's some modernity that happens.
10: Exactly. All the gear you're seeing, like, it is basically modern fence equipment that's been beefed up, and like, after the sport, as the sports side of it develops, we realize this is good, this is more safe, this is what we want out of it.
8: So am I overthinking it when I think that the idea of you guys doing this is to sort of step into the fantasy? Maybe it's not so much about stepping into the fantasy as it is about participating in a sport and having the proper equipment to participate in a sport that keeps it as authentic as possible.
10: Everyone has their own kind of approach.
11: Which is truly wonderful, actually.
10: Yeah, everyone likes different parts of this.
11: Yeah.
10: Aaron is like, I think out of all of us, knows the history and like the study of the actual text.
9: Yeah, I study the sources more than most people do. I have a 20-page document of notes on just this specific weapon.
7: Something that I think is really interesting is that something that I feel like we're doing is sort of taking this sort of past history, modernizing it, and hope sort of like creating a new tradition that will like continue into the future and kind of become like part of history. Especially with like all of this gear and equipment and stuff. You know, you can go to a museum and see, you know, swords and armor and historical things like that. I hope in like 500 years you can go to a museum and have like this sword hanging up next to these historical ones as like this is a 21st century, you know, training sport sword.
9: Kind
2: 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Russ Mackey was your headline writer this evening. Your reporter was Maria Segura. Special thanks to feature contributors Dragan Mikulin, Fiona Hatch, and Jennifer Fields. Fiona Hatch also engineered the show. Faye Parks produced this newscast, and Nate Carlin is the news director at WORT. I'm your host, Sean Bull.
4: 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Up next is the Perpetual Notion Machine. Good night.

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You're listening to WRT 89.9 FM. Welcome again to the Perpetual Notion Machine. May 14th, 2026. The distant future. Or up to 2 months, 3 months, 2 or 3 months in the archives. So get on there. I'm your mad scientist host, Wally. And with me in the WRT studio is my fellow mad scientist, Anders Corbett, codename Microbe Hunter. Anders is a former U.S. national team rower, not a coxswain, a rower, a former research fellow doing genetics in the church lab at Harvard Medical School. He still loves to row. He loves the water sports. He raced in 2012 at the World Rowing Championship. His big passion, besides water sports and his old tinkering sports car, is to help professional athletes win games. He crafts the microbes by developing performance-enhancing microbes and probiotics, which are NSF-certified, which is why he started Craft